0: that can help people thrive in the decades ahead.
1: Where are you going to live? What community did you pick? How do you provide care? How will you receive care? Essentially, your social connection.
0: The quiz was developed in tandem with John Hancock, a life insurance company that has launched a longevity initiative. A score is determined by answers across 8 domains, including life transitions, community.
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4: This is Fresh Air. I'm Terry Gross. You may have read my guest books. You may have worn the clothes he designed. Douglas Stewart's first novel, Shuggy Bane, won the Booker Prize, which is one of the world's top literary awards. Much of it was written when Stewart was working in the fashion industry, designing clothes for popular brands like Calvin Klein and Banana Republic. Stewart wouldn't have predicted any of this from what his life was like growing up in a working-class neighborhood in Glasgow, Scotland, in the 80s. He was raised by a single mother who was addicted to alcohol. Things weren't much better at school, where he was relentlessly bullied. When he came to understand that he was gay, he didn't know anyone else who was. The novel Shuggy Bane tells a story very similar to Stewart's own childhood. Stewart has described his second novel, Young Mungo, as a story about the dangers of first love between two young working-class men in Glasgow, and about masculinity, conformity, and falling in love. In our book critic Maureen Corrigan's review, she wrote, "It's hard to imagine a more disquieting and powerful work of fiction will be published anytime soon about the perils of being different." Douglas Stewart has a new novel called John of John that explores themes of faith, obligation, and how isolating secrets can be. It's set on a fictional island in Scotland's Hebrides, in a very old-fashioned conservative community of weavers. There are two Johns in the story, a father and his son. The son is known as Cal. Cal has just graduated textile school in Glasgow and reluctantly returns home when his father insists he needs Cal's help to take care of Cal's sick grandmother. Cal is gay and keeps it a secret from everyone, including his father. But as we learn early in the story, the father, who is the deacon of his church, is also secretly gay. Father and son are keeping the same secret from each other. Douglas Stewart, welcome to Fresh Air and congratulations on your new book. Can you describe how you landed on the premise that both the father and son are gay, and they're not only keeping it a secret from everyone else, they're keeping it a secret from each other?
5: Yes, I mean, I am a Scotsman who grew up in Glasgow, but I had never been to the Outer Hebrides before. They're quite far from the mainland and it takes some effort to get there. But in 2019, when I was thinking about writing a new novel, I decided I was going to go to the archipelago of islands and just explore it and see if a story emerged. And I realised that every little settlement I went to, that when I was talking to someone, I would sit at a kitchen table and have tea and pancakes or whatever they baked for me. It was, you know, all the islanders were very hospitable. But I was hearing about their settlement and the people in the village, and there was always a bachelor or some spinsters who had never married. And for quite a conservative Christian place, that seemed a little unusual. And I asked everybody, you know, well, why did so-and-so not marry? Why didn't they ever sort of take a partner? And the answer was often, well, they missed their moment, was what was said. And I came to learn that in rural places, you know, the window to find someone to love could be quite short, quite narrow. And that just really sparked my imagination. And I said just very casually one day, well, and of course, some of them might be gay and that makes it harder to find love. And the woman I said it to said, sort of reared back, and she said, oh, no, that's not so, that's not possible. And of course, I just knew historically that some of them must have been, maybe not the people we were talking about, but some of these people that had never found love. And that was really the moment that the novel came to life. I had gone thinking it was about the return of a prodigal son, and then I realised it wasn't about that at all. It was about the people he had left behind.

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0: same time, all I'm feeling is this weird feeling of deja vu. Bill just jumps out. Because he's like a kid in a toy store. He's like, ready to go. So I just followed Bill out, jumping around. Any second feels like you're going to slip through the floor and disappear. There's that imposter syndrome, I shouldn't be here. In those moments you have to go, no, no, no, I'm here, this is what I've worked for. No one's taking this away from me. All of this crazy journey, it's been for this moment. This is where we've actually truly proven that we are what we are.
1: The crowd is on fire, screaming adoration. When the beat drops, the duo on stage unleash words like a pack of animals, and the audience eats it up. For Gavin Bain, this is everything he's worked for. Alongside his best friend Bill, this American hip-hop duo is flying high. Syllable and Brains are about to blow up, big time. But there's a problem, because the whole thing is built on a lie. The story of these American hip-hop stars is fake. Gavin has never even been to America. He's a Scotsman. You're listening to Outlook from the BBC World Service. We deliver unbelievable stories from people around our global village. I'm Mubin Azhar. Gavin's story is twistier than most. He spent the first part of his life in South Africa, where his family had emigrated. But as a teenager, his father decided to move his construction business back to Scotland, the home that Gavin had never really known. Gavin's first mission was coping with the shift from the glow of the South African sun to the grey of Scotland's streets.
0: I remember the first day in Scotland. It was raining and it was sleeting. I'd never seen ice and rain fall from the sky before. It was freezing. I thought my ears were going to fall off. I was just confused. Like, what is this place? And there was glass all over the streets. Went to my gran's house. You should go and see your grandmother. And on the way up, there is feces and urine all over the stairs. It was like a pure dystopia.
1: You've left South Africa behind. You've left the privileges of that life behind. And we all know when children move school, they need to quite often try to fit in. And so when you turned up, I imagine as a 14-year-old, you had a South African accent.
0: Yeah.
1: How did that go down with the Scottish kids?
0: It didn't go down well. So they heard my voice and they knew it was weird. And so all they would do is just say really racist things about Africa. They say things like go back to the jungle and stuff like that.
1: It's horrible.
0: It was really hard. And I knew that to stop the beatings, I had to change my voice. My dad has a Scottish accent and my mom has a Scottish accent, but they would flip their accents into South African a lot as well. So I could kind of get near, but then it sounded even more weird. Sounds like the South African kids trying to speak like us. Let's beat them up even more. Like, you don't do that. So I had to literally make my voice Scottish. And that took a little bit of time. And then eventually I got it to be solidly Scots.
1: Gavin had a superpower. Something that would deflect the bullies more than just mimicking a Scottish accent. He was great at football. So much so that he had the chance of getting signed by a big Scottish team and going professional.
0: Football was the way that I got people to kind of stop picking on me, because I was so different looking. Went to school with a skateboard, and all that happened was they would just take the skateboard, they would break the wheels off and start throwing the wheels at me. So I was pretty much bullied every single day up until the first day that I scored 5 goals in a game, and everyone heard, oh my God, he's actually a really good footballer. Lay off him for a bit. But then, because of the age I was keeping older players out of the team, and they didn't like that at all. So then the older football players started to pick on me and threatened to beat me up every day until I left the team. So I had to just take beatings to play.
1: You were actually taking beatings.
0: It was that kind of competitive thing inside. It's like, no, now you have to score. Because you just take a beating, so you have to score now. So then that would drive me to be better and better and better. And then, yeah, when eventually the day came where Motherwell training staff came to the school and I got called into the office, and that started to filter through the school that, oh, Gav's going to sign a contract today. Then I got followed home.

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1: 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Good morning, I'm Samson Auble. Thanks so much for joining us. Drought conditions in Florida are so bad that some lakes are drying up and alligators are running out of room. That story coming your way in about 2 minutes here on Morning Edition on WKSU IdeaStream Public Media, where we are supported by you, the listener, and also by
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3: A teenager's death has led to a lawsuit against the energy drink brand Alani Nu, raising concerns about the product's cardiac risks. These kinds of beverages, many with high levels of sugar and caffeine, are everywhere from grocery shelves to the menus of chains like Starbucks and Wendy's, and more than half of adolescents drink them. I'm Stephanie Haney. Today on The Sound of Ideas, we'll address health concerns with a registered dietitian and a nutrition professor. 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
1: Once again, it is primary day here in Ohio, and in Columbus, voters are considering whether to formally create a non-police alternative for 911 responses. We'll have a look at alternative crisis responses on Today from the Ohio Newsroom. That's coming up in about 1 hour here on Morning Edition. 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Right now, mostly cloudy, 68 degrees at Burke Lakefront Airport. 68 degrees looks like it will be the expected high for today. Currently, light rain falling 62 degrees at the Akron-Canton Regional Airport. It's 5:45. 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
4: Good morning, May Martinez. Movie star Jet Li got his name because producers said he was fast like an engine. But the martial arts legend says old injuries have taught him to slow down. His routine now includes buying bulk at Costco. He wanted to wear red for good luck during the Year of the Rabbit, his Chinese zodiac sign. So he bought 30 red t-shirts from Costco. But considering red is the primary color of the Flash, maybe Jet Li still feels a need for speed. It's Morning Edition.
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4: 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I'm E. Martinez.
6: And I'm Leila Faldin. A lot of the South is facing drought. In parts of North Florida, the drought is considered exceptional, the worst category on the federal scale. Water is disappearing from some rivers and lakes, and that's created a unique challenge for some of the state's most famous inhabitants. Regan McCarthy of member station WFSU reports.
7: See, there's 1, 2, 3, 4, 5, 6, 7.
8: Michael Hill is counting alligators.
7: I think this one here has part of his tail missing.
8: Really?
7: I think, unless it's just the way he's curled it.
8: The gators are lined up side by side, almost like lounge chairs at a pool. As we move closer, several slide into what looks like a small pond.
7: This is the last of the water.
8: We're standing on the now mostly dried and cracked floor of Sneed's Smokehouse Lake, not far from Monticello, a small North Florida town. The lake is part of the headwaters for the Osceola River, which at least in this area is also dry.
7: So that's why there's so many alligators, is all this water has gone this direction. We could probably walk all the way along the riverbank here without getting our feet wet.
8: I count at least 41 alligators. Hill says there are even more on the other side of a line of trees. Hill knows this area well. He's a retired biologist who worked to restore this lake through his job with the state. He says besides the lack of rain, one reason for low water levels is that some has seeped into the Floridan aquifer below. That aquifer is one of the most productive in the world. It sits under Florida as well as parts of Georgia, South Carolina, Alabama, and even some of Mississippi. It's where most of Florida gets its drinking water.
9: I'm on a well. I'm scared on the well. I know where the aquifer is. Look at my pond, how low it is.
8: Lori Kelly sells meat and produce at the Tallahassee Farmers Market. She has a farm in Havana, Florida.
9: You look at all the ponds in our area, we're very, very low. It all goes into play. I do not want to have to redo a new well.
8: Experts say they understand why Kelly's concerned about her well. It all depends on how deep it is. Disappearing water can be linked to lower levels in the aquifer. But that's typically just the surface level. Ming Yi is a professor studying hydrology at Florida State University. He says there's a deeper part of the aquifer where most municipal wells get their water. It works kind of like a sponge.
10: And if you squeeze it, you're going to have some water coming out. But eventually, if there's no supply of water or recharge to the aquifer, the water will be gone.
8: But Yi says that's not a concern yet. Back at the lake, Hill is still counting alligators.
7: You can count another 20, so 61.
11: Yeah.
8: Hill says drought is normal, and eventually these empty lakes and rivers will fill back up.
7: Quarter inch, half inch rains, that's nothing. We need some 4-inch rains and 6-inch rains.
8: And that could be coming. The Atlantic hurricane season starts in June, and while initial forecasts are calling for slightly below normal activity, meteorologists say a tropical storm could do a lot to push the area's rainfall into more normal levels. For NPR News, I'm Regan McCarthy in Tallahassee.

0: It's Morning Edition from NPR News. I'm Leila Fadel.
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2: It's 6 o'clock.
6: Good morning. President Trump wants incumbent Indiana Republicans to lose today. The state senators who did not follow his call to redraw election maps in their party's favor. It's Morning Edition from NPR News. Abortion medication can still be prescribed online, at least through Monday. I'm Amy Martinez.
0: And I'm Leila Fadel. The Supreme Court is considering what to do next in the case, which could become a major issue in the midterms. Also, why does GameStop, the video game retailer that became a meme stock, want to buy the much bigger eBay? And Lindsey Vonn on that crash that ended her Olympic comeback hopes. It's Tuesday, May 5th. On this day in 1904, Cy Young had the first perfect game in modern baseball as his Boston Americans beat the Philadelphia Athletics. The news is next.
7: Live from NPR News in Washington, I'm Korva Coleman. There's concern that war could resume with Iran. The United Arab Emirates says it was hit by Iranian drone and missile attacks yesterday. That came after the U.S. launched an operation to try to reopen the Strait of Hormuz. NPR's Greg Myrie says two commercial ships have gotten through the strait.
8: U.S. Admiral Brad Cooper, the commanding officer, said the first day of the operation wasn't easy.
9: Iran had launched multiple cruise missiles, drones, and small boats. Ships we are protecting. We have defeated each and every one of those threats.
8: Most of the Iranian fire was directed at the merchant ships, though U.S. naval vessels also came under fire. None of the ships was hit. Cooper says the U.S. plans to expand the operation, though it's not yet clear how many commercial ships will be willing to take the risk, even with U.S. protection. Hundreds of merchant ships are still stranded in the Gulf due to Iran's blockade. Greg Myrie, NPR News, Washington.
7: The Supreme Court is temporarily letting people get an abortion medication drug mailed to them after meeting with a health care provider online. Louisiana brought the case over mifepristone. It wants to stop people from getting the drug unless they meet a care provider in person, not online. Rachana Desai Martin is with the Center for Reproductive Rights. She says if Louisiana prevails, no one in the U.S. will be able to get the drug through an online medical appointment.
10: So in states that have protected reproductive freedom in their state constitutions or abortion in their state statutes, it would even apply there. So the impacts are quite wide.
7: Louisiana says it's defending its own laws, strictly limiting abortion. It's election day in a few states. There's a special election in Michigan for a state Senate seat that could determine control of that state chamber. There are primaries in Indiana and Ohio. From IdeaStream Public Media in Cleveland, Abby Marshall reports Ohio Democrats are seeking to back candidates to win state offices now controlled by Ohio Republicans.
11: Retired steel mill union worker and lifelong Democrat Brian Page says he's supporting gubernatorial candidate Amy Acton, who's running unopposed on the Democratic primary ticket and is expected to face Republican Vivek Ramaswamy this fall.
12: Just like to see the country get back together. Seems like that's they're divided. You know, it's you know, us against them, whoever side you're on, but it seems just too volatile.
11: Page says he's hopeful candidates like former Senator Sherrod Brown, a Democrat who lost his seat to Bernie Moreno in 2024 after nearly two decades of bipartisan support, could help bridge that divide. For NPR News, I'm Abby Marshall in Cleveland.
7: On Wall Street, in pre-market trading, Dow futures are up by more than 100 points. NASDAQ futures are up by more than 150 points. This is NPR.
2: Local news now from WKSU IdeaStream Public Media. I'm Amy Eddings. As you hear on NPR, today's primary day in Ohio. Voters will decide contested races that include the Republican gubernatorial race and multiple U.S. congressional and state house races. More than 70 school levies are on ballots across Ohio. Some districts are seeking revenue through income taxes rather than property taxes. Polls open in a half hour and close at 7:30 tonight. Indiana is the only other state holding a primary today. Votes in today's primary for long-shot Republican gubernatorial candidate Heather Hill and former running mate Stuart Moat will not count, following a ruling from the Ohio Supreme Court on the eve of the election. Here's State House correspondent Karen Kassler.
1: The court unanimously sided with Republican Secretary of State Frank LaRose, who decided Heather Hill was ineligible for the ballot. Hill's Lieutenant Governor Stuart Moats withdrew from the ticket on April 22nd after the two exchanged insults on social media. LaRose said the law requires a ticket for governor to file jointly and doesn't allow a replacement running mate less than 70 days before an election unless a candidate dies. Hill had argued there was nothing in the law that deals with running mates who withdraw and that removing her from the ballot infringes on the rights of voters. But LaRose said in his response that replacing a candidate this late could actually impair voters' choices, as well as disrupt how the election is conducted. Karen Kassler at the Ohio Public Radio State House News Bureau.
2: Kent State University's president says job cuts are on the way amid a challenging time for higher education across the state and the country. IdeaStream Public Media's Connor Morris has that story.
13: President Todd Dykin, in a recent campus address, said the university needs to cut $18 million from its budget next year. That'll mean up to 45 layoffs, or about 1% of all staff. At the same time, Dykin says Kent State is in a better spot than many other schools.
14: 50 programs being eliminated at Penn State. Right? 44 academic programs being eliminated at East Carolina, maybe as much as 150 positions cut at the University of Maryland.
13: Universities are grappling with declining enrollment as birth rates have slid across the country. Dykin says the university has been reducing its budget gradually each year to prevent drastic cuts. Connor Morris, IdeaStream Public Media.
2: Kent State remembered the 56th anniversary of the deadly shooting by Ohio National Guardsmen of anti-Vietnam War protesters. Four people died and nine were injured on May 4, 1970. The Royals defeated the Guardians 6-2. WKSU traffic after this.
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2: 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Here's Samson Abel.
16: Amy, so far so good on the roads this morning. We've got plenty of construction around the region, but the roads are clear and we are accident-free on all the major freeways and major state routes.
2: Showers and thunderstorms today, a high of 67 degrees. Rain tonight, a low of 46. Rain likely tomorrow, the high 56 degrees. Right now, mostly cloudy, 63 degrees in Akron, 68 degrees and breezy in downtown Cleveland. WKSU 608.
0: It's Morning Edition from NPR News. I'm Leila Fadel in Washington, D.C.
6: And Amy Martinez in Los Angeles, California. Today is primary day in Ohio and Indiana, and we're closely watching half a dozen state Senate primaries in Indiana.
0: Yeah, you heard that right, state Senate. But there are national implications for these local races. President Trump said the incumbents should be primaried. The results will test Trump's power of political retribution.
6: NPR senior political correspondent Tamara Keith was in Indiana last week. Joins us now, Tamara. Indiana's a big red state, so why is the president of the United States involved in the state Senate primaries?
17: Yeah, the GOP-controlled state Senate in Indiana rejected President Trump's efforts to get them to redraw the state's congressional district lines. And Trump responded by saying the Republicans who voted no should be ashamed of themselves and should be primaried. And then his political team got to work with outside groups recruiting challengers, spending millions of dollars to boost their campaigns. He even met with the challengers at the White House.
6: All right, so put that into perspective for us.
17: Yeah, these are state Senate primaries, usually relatively sleepy affairs focused on local issues. But according to data from Ad Impact, there's been nearly $7 million spent just on TV ads. You can add millions more for mailers and other campaign efforts. I went out door knocking with State Senator Jim Buck, and he told me this is unprecedented.
18: I mean, you go back as far as you can go. We've never had Washington meddle into our elections like they have this time.
17: He told me that in past cycles, if he spent $150,000 on his race, that would be a lot of money. This time he's had more than $1 million dumped on him, with ads calling him a Republican in name only, or RINO. He's not a never Trumper. He campaigned for Trump in 2016, 2020, and 2024.
6: So what are these races about? Are they about redistricting, Trump, something else?
17: Well, I asked State Senator Spencer Deary that, and he said the fight over the congressional maps isn't what voters talk to him about.
19: It is affordability, affordability, affordability, I think one through three. And most people kind of remember that we did something with redistricting, but they don't really know the ins and outs. It's kind of in the weeds.
17: And most of the ads aren't even talking about redistricting. Still, this is a test for President Trump. He is putting a lot of energy into trying to take out incumbent Republicans who have crossed him.
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1: 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Happy primary day. I'm Amy Eddings. Coming up, in Columbus, voters are considering whether to formally create a non-police alternative for 911 responses.
2: So it will be a more compassionate care and response, and they know how to professionally de-escalate.
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4: A teenager's death has led to a lawsuit against the energy drink brand Alani Nu, raising concerns about the product's cardiac risks. These kinds of beverages, many with high levels of sugar and caffeine, are everywhere from grocery shelves to the menus of chains like Starbucks and Wendy's, and more than half of adolescents drink them. I'm Stephanie Haney. 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
5: Amy, traffic is still looking pretty good this morning. We do have one reported accident, 71 going northbound, just past Route 82. It's over in the right shoulder, not causing a huge delay, but you want to be careful in the area nonetheless. Traffic slowing, of course, on I-77 going northbound into Cleveland ever since they started that construction. That takes out one lane, so give yourself some extra time if you're heading into downtown on 77 northbound.
1: Thank you, Samson. Again, today's primary day. Polls are now open. They close at 7:30. If you are standing in line at the time the polls close, you will be allowed to vote. So just be aware of that. Showers and thunderstorms today. Hope you won't get caught standing in line outside today to vote. A high of 67 degrees. Right now, we've got mostly cloudy skies, 63 degrees in Akron, cloudy 68 in downtown Cleveland, WKSU 645.
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7: Today from the Ohio Newsroom, alternative crisis response teams.
8: Support comes from the James at Ohio State. Cancer. For some, it's one of life's fiercest foes. But not at the James, where a team of nearly 300 specialists and over 1,500 researchers are working together to create a cancer-free world.
7: I'm Claire Roth. The primary election is today, and in addition to voting for statewide candidates and races for senator, governor, and attorney general, Columbus voters are considering whether to change the city's emergency response. Issue 5 would amend the city's charter to create an alternative crisis response team for nonviolent emergencies. They're just the latest Ohio municipality to consider such an effort, and WOSU's Ali Vugrinsik has been reporting on what it would look like for the city. Hey, Ali.
9: Hi, Claire.
7: So tell us exactly what would happen if voters approve this measure.
9: So the measure creates a team of clinicians, social workers, EMTs, folks like that, to answer 911 calls that don't involve weapons or an intent to harm someone. Think behavioral health problems, situations involving someone who is homeless, maybe some substance use calls. It formally sets up a department and an advisory board to oversee all of that. Chana Wiley, who is co-chairing the campaign for Issue 5, calls it a more compassionate response.
10: Sometimes the presence of an officer sometimes will escalate even if they haven't done anything but try to help a person, you know.
9: And Wiley says that bystanders can call for help without feeling like they'll victimize someone who was maybe in distress but wasn't actually committing a crime.
7: Help us understand the lead up to this idea and this amendment on the ballot.
9: An advocacy group called Columbus Safety Collective formed in 2020. They've been working with city leaders for about 6 years to get some of these changes in place. And in fact, Columbus already has a lot of alternative crisis response programs. The city puts a social worker in the 911 call center to help determine the best way to de-escalate some situations. They also have a mobile crisis response unit that pairs clinicians with police. They have a couple other things going on as well. A city council member told me that the city already puts about $7 million toward these programs. The idea behind this amendment is to put all of those existing pieces under one office and then also expand them.
7: Help us understand the sort of precedent there is for this in the state of Ohio. It's not a totally unique program, right?
9: It's actually not particularly unique at all. We have a lot of programs like this in Ohio. When Columbus was working on this program, they looked at Dayton's Mediation Response Unit, which is a non-police team that responds to things like neighbor conflicts, noise complaints, loitering, welfare checks. Here's how one of those mediators in Dayton describes what they do.
0: We respond to low emergent 911 and police calls within the city of Dayton. Anything that involves people in conflict, but not weapons or history of extreme violence or aggression.
9: Cincinnati also has a program. That one sends two-person non-police teams that include one behavioral health clinician to the appropriate type of calls. Cleveland recently enacted a new law called Tanisha's Law that creates an unarmed crisis response team, and it places mental health clinicians in their 911 dispatch center, among some other things. Shaker Heights and four other nearby cities have a team called First Call that's very similar. And a lot of these cities also require crisis intervention training for police or have additional optional training if police officers are interested.
7: So when it comes to the amendment that's on the ballot today in Columbus, do you have any idea how likely it is to pass?
9: I can't predict the future, but my guess is that it is going to pass. I haven't seen a lot of opposition to this. The police union initially worried that this was an attempt to defund the police. Some other unions had concerns about staffing and safety and their union contracts. But everyone sat down and talked it out. They came to what I guess is a pretty good compromise. And all the major players are pretty much on board. So we'll just have to see if the voters are also on board.
7: Ali Bugrinsik with WOSU, thanks so much.
9: Of course, thank you, Claire.
7: That's all today from the Ohio Newsroom. We'll talk with you tomorrow.
1: And be sure to tune in to Morning Edition tomorrow to get the results of today's primary. Coming up, an increasing number of workers in the U.S. are taking up multiple jobs to make ends meet. Could the ongoing war in Iran push even more workers to get another job? 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
1: Showers and thunderstorms, a high of 67 degrees today. Rain tonight as well, a low of 46. Right now, cloudy and breezy, close to our high for the day, 68 degrees now in downtown Cleveland. 6:51.
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14: From Marketplace, I'm Sabri Benishore. About 8.5 million people in the U.S. hold down more than one job. Basically, 1 in 20 workers, according to the Bureau of Labor Statistics. That is just a smidge lower than last fall, when the percentage of people running multiple gigs hit the highest level since 1999. Marketplace's Kaylee Wells has more.
15: Back in 1999, we were living in the moment before the dot-com bubble burst. Economist Nicole Smith with Georgetown University says,
16: we were spending a lot more time talking about the fact that we have increased levels of automation, what that means for job holders.
15: Sound familiar? Today, it's all about AI replacing entry-level jobs and forcing young people to piece together side hustles.
16: A lot of people are combining their primary job with the gig economy, like DoorDash and Uber and freelance work.
15: There's also a simpler reason why more people are working multiple jobs. More jobs means more money, says economist Corey Staley with Indeed Hiring Lab.
17: And I don't think there's any coincidence, you know, with the cost of a lot of different things going up and inflation. Obviously, you know, we saw that rise.
15: And with the price increases resulting from the war in Iran, Staley says the pressure to get another job might increase.
17: In the last 12 months, real wages only went up by like 0.1%. You know, so essentially real wages haven't changed. But clearly just in the last, you know, few weeks, the price of gasoline has.
15: In the past 4 months, the percentage of people who work multiple jobs had started to inch downward. But Staley says he'll be watching to see whether stubborn inflation and rising oil prices reverse that. I'm Kaylee Wells for Marketplace.
14: Overall, oil imports to Asia cratered 30% in April to the lowest level since 2015. Meanwhile, many governments there are trying to insulate their populations from the shock by spending more on fuel subsidies or cutting fuel taxes. All right, let's do the numbers. Dow, S&P, and NASDAQ futures are up barely, less than a tenth of a percent. The yield on the 10-year Treasury is 4.44%. And even the Met Gala is not immune to inflation. Ticket prices hit six figures for the first time in the event's 80-year history, $100,000 for the invite-only fundraiser. That is up from $75,000 last year.
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14: Lake Powell, on the border of Utah and Arizona, produces hydropower for nearly 6 million people. A 20-year mega drought fueled by climate change has caused its water levels to fall significantly. And that is changing how water from the Colorado River is being shared between seven states, 30 tribes, and 40 million people. Just a few days ago, California, Arizona, and Nevada announced a water-saving plan. They would try to, quote, stabilize the Colorado River through 2028. It would involve a 13% reduction in California's use of the river water, and Arizona and Nevada would also cut back. For more, we called up Marketplace's Amy Scott. She's host of our climate podcast, How We Survive. She's been following the situation from her home base in Denver. Hi, Amy.
18: Hi, Sabri.
14: Just how bad is the situation right now?
18: Oh, man, it is pretty grim. I mean, you can see it just looking at the mountains here in Colorado and also in Utah. We've had the lowest snowpack on record, which just means less water flowing into the Colorado River, which has already been in decline for most of this century because of overuse and drought, which has been made worse by climate change. So right now, Lake Powell, which is the reservoir created by the Glen Canyon Dam near the Arizona-Utah border, is at risk of falling below the level necessary to generate power or potentially even send water downstream.
14: How do you fix that? Like, the water's got to come from somewhere or not go right to somewhere else.
18: Yeah, I mean, it's really tough. The federal government has started some emergency measures to prop up Lake Powell by releasing water from the Flaming Gorge Reservoir, which is upstream on the Green River in Wyoming. So up to a third of its current storage will be released over the coming year. It's also reducing how much water is released from Lake Powell to downstream communities, which will mean significant water restrictions. And one interesting development, San Diego County has excess water actually from its desalination plant. And so it's talking with Nevada and Arizona about potentially selling some of its water to make up for some of those shortages.
14: And I know from listening to your podcast that you have visited that plant.
18: Yeah, it's interesting. So How We Survived did a whole season on the water crisis in the West a few years ago. And we toured this plant in Carlsbad, California, that pumps in water from the Pacific Ocean and treats it through a process called reverse osmosis. I tried tasting it. It's totally normal. Here's a clip from our tour from Michelle Peters, who is now the CEO of Channelside Water Resources, which owns the plant.
19: It's not going to be the end-all be-all solution for everyone. It's not going to be the one thing that we can do, and that's it. But it is very much a fantastic tool to have in the tool belt when you're looking at how to increase new water supply sources.
18: San Diego County wouldn't actually pipe desalinated water to Arizona or Nevada, but the county itself holds rights to the Colorado River, some Colorado River water. So this would involve selling some of its allocation to these other users and then using the proceeds to produce more desalinated water. I should say desal is a bit controversial. It's really energy intensive, and there are concerns about the brine that is created as a byproduct and how it affects marine life. But no question, there will continue to be growing demand for desalination around the world as climate change and overuse threaten water supplies.
14: Amy Scott, host of Marketplace's climate podcast, How We Survive. Amy, thank you so much.
18: You're welcome.
14: Our producers are Emma Condon, Tamar Fagan, Ashley Rodriguez, Ariana Rosas, and Erica Soderstrom. Our senior producer is Alex Schroeder. Our supervising senior producer is Meredith Gerritsen-Morby. And in New York, I'm Sabri Benishore with the Marketplace Morning Report.

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4: Good morning. Navy destroyers went through the Strait of Hormuz to help two commercial ships get out of it. They were targeted by Iran. Will other ships take up the U.S. offer of a defensive umbrella? It's Morning Edition from NPR News. Ohio voters decide today who will advance to the general election for U.S. Senate. One of the seats Democrats think they can flip. I'm Layla Faldin.
5: And I'm Martinez. We'll hear from people in Cleveland about their rising cost of living. And so many people spend most of their waking moments staring at screens. TED Radio Hour host Manoush Zomorodi has some of the latest science on staying healthy while doing it. It's Tuesday, May 5th. On this day in 1809, Mary Dixon Kice became the first woman to get a U.S. patent. She invented a way to weave straw together with silk. News is next.
6: Live from NPR News in Washington, I'm Corva Coleman. There's a test of President Trump's power of political retribution playing out in an unexpected place. Half a dozen Indiana state Senate primaries. As NPR's Tamara Keith reports, the voting ends there today.
7: President Trump said the Republican state senators who rejected his push for new congressional maps should be ashamed of themselves. Then he and his political allies worked to recruit challengers and have dumped millions of dollars into the races. Republican state senator Spencer Deary is one of the targeted incumbents.
8: You've seen it at the national level, but I think what is unprecedented is at the local level. To my knowledge, there has never been an election in our nation's history where you have Washington, D.C. meddling this much in a systematic way across a state.
7: A political advisor to President Trump tells NPR these incumbents are headed to their, quote, political slaughter. Tamara Keith, NPR News.
6: The U.S. Supreme Court has temporarily reinstated people's ability to get the abortion drug mifepristone after they meet with a health provider online. Louisiana is challenging how the drug is prescribed. Louisiana significantly limits abortion. It wants to stop its residents from getting abortion medication from providers out of state. NPR Selena Simmons-Duffin says that in 2021, a rule was dropped that required patients to go in person to obtain mifepristone.
9: When Roe v. Wade was overturned in 2022, this rules change became extremely important. It helped create a system that has allowed medication to be mailed to residents in states with bans. And that's a big part of the reason why the number of abortions nationally has not gone down at all, despite all of the state bans.
6: NPR's Selena Simmons-Duffin reporting. Pentagon officials are holding a press conference in 1 hour. They're expected to discuss conditions in the Strait of Hormuz. The U.S. military helped two commercial ships transit the strait yesterday. Ukrainian President Volodymyr Zelensky says Ukraine fired missiles deep into Russian territory last night. This comes as Ukraine also declares a temporary ceasefire starting tomorrow through Saturday. It comes ahead of Russia's celebration marking the end of World War II. NPR's Joanna Kakissis reports Russia also declared a temporary truce.
10: Writing on social media, Ukrainian President Volodymyr Zelensky said his proposed truce would start on midnight May 6th, a couple of days before the one offered by the Kremlin. Speaking in the Armenian capital, Yerevan, on Monday, Zelensky said Russian leaders are not including military equipment in the upcoming Victory Day parade in Moscow.
11: And they fear drones may buzz over Red Square. This is telling
10: Previous attempts at temporary ceasefires have failed, with Russia and Ukraine accusing each other of violations. Joanna Kakissis, NPR News.
6: This is NPR.
1: 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I'm Amy Eddings. Today is primary day. More than 70 school levies are on ballots statewide. Some are seeking income tax increases instead of property tax increases due to rising public sentiment against high property tax bills. They include Independence in Cuyahoga County, Amherst in Lorain County, and Wickliffe in Painesville in Lake County. Polls close at 7:30. Mail-in ballots must be received by that time in order to be valid. Akron City Council approved the Innerbelt Master Plan, formally setting in motion actions meant to reconnect the black neighborhoods that were divided when the highway was built in the 1960s. Planning Director Kyle Julian says work will begin this year on affordable housing and landscaping, but long-term plans like decommissioning more of the four-mile Innerbelt will need federal funding.
11: We are not going to be able to decommission more of the Innerbelt as badly as it's needed without federal dollars. Period, full stop, done, right? But we have to be ready when that opportunity presents itself.
1: Last year, the U.S. Department of Transportation suspended a $10 million grant for the Innerbelt project after President Trump halted funding for diversity, equity, and inclusion projects. Julian says he's hopeful the grant will be reinstated. Kent State University plans to cut 45 positions, or 1.3% of its workforce, to try to fill an $18 million budget hole. President Todd Dykin said other cuts are under discussion that include eliminating certain contracts and reducing travel expenses. The proposed cuts must be approved at the next Board of Trustees meeting. A coalition of faith leaders have written to state lawmakers urging them to abolish the death penalty, arguing that it does not serve a moral purpose. Marsha Forson with the Catholic Conference of Ohio, a signatory to the letter, says the death penalty also monopolizes resources. She says legislative researchers estimate the total spent on a capital case is 2.5 to 5 times the money spent on a case that does not lead to a sentence of the death penalty.
12: For the 2024 Capital Crimes Report, if these estimates apply to Ohio, then the extra cost of imposing the death penalty could range between $116 million to $348 million.
1: Folsom says that money would be better spent on the families of murder victims. Governor Mike DeWine, who is term limited, has said he will share his personal views on the death penalty after the primary. The Guardians fell to the Kansas City Royals 6-2. WKSU, Idea Stream Public Media. Traffic and weather after this.
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1: That check on traffic now. Here's Samson Abel.
14: Amy, an earlier accident on 71 northbound has been cleared away. That was near Route 82. But we have a new issue on 71 northbound. This is at Bel Air, an accident blocking the left lane. And then on I-90 going westbound near Eddy Road, a broken down vehicle over in the right shoulder.
1: Showers and thunderstorms today, a high of 67 degrees. Right now, mostly cloudy, 63 degrees in Akron. Partly cloudy and breezy, 65 degrees in downtown Cleveland. WKSU 708.
4: It's Morning Edition from NPR News. I'm Leila Fadel in Washington, D.C.
15: And Amy Martinez in Los Angeles, California. Some commercial ships have left the Strait of Hormuz under a major U.S. operation to reopen the waterway.
4: Yeah, the U.S. and Iran traded fire on Monday, threatening a month-old ceasefire. The shooting erupted when the U.S. launched the operation to reopen the strait. Here's Admiral Brad Cooper, the U.S. commander, describing the first day.
16: Iran has launched multiple cruise missiles, drones, and small boats at ships that we are protecting. We have defeated each and every one of those threats.
4: In a few moments, we'll look at where all this leaves negotiations between the two sides with Aaron David Miller, a longtime U.S. advisor and negotiator in the Middle East. First, here are the latest developments.
15: We're joined by NPR national security correspondent Greg Myrie. Greg, I mean, the focus for the past month has been these halting peace efforts. So are we now all heading back to more fighting?
17: Well, at this point, we can say we did see a major change in direction yesterday. You know, over the past month, the U.S. and Iranian naval blockades have kept the region very tense, lots of back and forth about negotiations, but relatively quiet. Now we see the U.S. was using this time to prepare for this operation. And there was a lot of confusion initially yesterday, reports of shooting in and around the Strait of Hormuz, of the U.S. and commercial ships on the move. It was hard to make sense of it. We finally got some clarity when Admiral Brad Cooper, the head of Central Command in the Middle East, held a hastily arranged conference call with U.S. journalists in Washington.
5: So how did Admiral Cooper explain the operation?
17: So he said multiple U.S. Navy destroyers passed through the strait going into the Gulf itself and assisted these two U.S.-flagged commercial ships coming out of the Gulf and going through the strait in the other direction. Now, these commercial ships and the new U.S. Navy ships all came under attack from Iran. Cooper said the U.S. forces shot down the incoming drones and missiles and that U.S. helicopters sank six Iranian small boats. Iran also fired across the strait and hit the United Arab Emirates. It fired missiles and drones. It set off a major fire at the country's largest oil storage facility. This was the first time the Emirates had come under attack since the ceasefire.
5: Any sense of how big this U.S. effort will be and what the ultimate goal is?
17: Yeah, Cooper said the military has set up what he called a defensive umbrella across the Strait of Hormuz. Now, we've heard a lot of talk about a possible U.S. Navy escort of oil tankers, and this is something the U.S. did way back in the 1980s. But the way Cooper described it, this is not just one Navy ship escorting one oil tanker at a time. This approach is more comprehensive.
16: I think we have a much better defensive arrangement in this process where we have multiple layers that include ships, helicopters, aircraft, airborne early warning, electronic warfare. We have a much broader defensive package than you would have.
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1: On your NPR station, WKSU Idea Stream Public Media. Good morning. I'm Amy Eddings. Thanks for tuning in. Coming up, drought conditions in Florida are so bad that some lakes are drying up and alligators are running out of room. That story in 2 minutes. 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
2: the Cleveland Museum of Art, presenting Manet and Morisot, an exhibition dedicated to the artistic exchange between Edouard Manet and Bert Morisot and the rise of Impressionism in 19th century Paris. Now open. CMA.org.
3: A teenager's death has led to a lawsuit against the energy drink brand Alani Nu, raising concerns about the product's cardiac risks. These kinds of beverages, many with high levels of sugar and caffeine, are everywhere from grocery shelves to the menus of chains like Starbucks and Wendy's, and more than half of adolescents drink them. I'm Stephanie Haney. Today on The Sound of Ideas, we'll address health concerns with a registered dietitian and a nutrition professor. 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
1: Joining us now to talk traffic is Samson Auble. What's going on?
4: Amy, we still have an accident on State Route 8 going northbound. It's blocking the right shoulder near the ramp to I-271 going northbound. Some earlier issues are clearing up. 71 northbound, an accident at Bel Air was blocking the left lane, and we had a broken down vehicle on I-90 going westbound near Eddy Road over in the right shoulder. Those spots are, looks like traffic getting back to normal. Still, or now, slow-moving traffic in a number of other spots. 77 headed northbound through Gent. Of course, I-90 going eastbound through Westlake into Lakewood with all the construction.
1: Thank you, Samson. You have until 7:30 today to vote. The polls close at 7:30. 7:30 is also the deadline to get your absentee ballot into your local board of election. That's according to a new law that was signed by Governor DeWine last year. You can track your mail-in ballot on your local board of election website. Be sure to tune in tonight after the polls close. Actually, go to ideastream.org. We will be posting the results there all evening long. And of course, join me tomorrow morning for the results as well. Showers and thunderstorms in the forecast today. The high reaching 67. Right now, partly cloudy and breezy. 65 in downtown Cleveland at 7:45.
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0: It's Morning Edition from NPR News. I'm Amy Martinez.
6: And I'm Leila Faldin. A lot of the South is facing drought. In parts of North Florida, the drought is considered exceptional, the worst category on the federal scale. Water is disappearing from some rivers and lakes, and that's created a unique challenge for some of the state's most famous inhabitants. Regan McCarthy of member station WFSU reports.
7: See, there's 1, 2, 3, 4, 5, 6, 7.
6: Michael Hill is counting alligators.
7: I think this one here has part of his tail missing.
6: Really?
7: I think, unless it's just the way he's curled it.
6: The gators are lined up side by side, almost like lounge chairs at a pool. As we move closer, several slide into what looks like a small pond.
7: This is the last of the water.
6: We're standing on the now mostly dried and cracked floor of Sneed's Smokehouse Lake, not far from Monticello, a small North Florida town. The lake is part of the headwaters for the Osceola River, which at least in this area is also dry.
7: So that's why there's so many alligators, is all this water has gone this direction. We could probably walk all the way along the riverbank here without getting our feet wet.
6: I count at least 41 alligators. Hill says there are even more on the other side of a line of trees. Hill knows this area well. He's a retired biologist who worked to restore this lake through his job with the state. He says besides the lack of rain, one reason for low water levels is that some has seeped into the Floridan aquifer below. That aquifer is one of the most productive in the world. It sits under Florida, as well as parts of Georgia, South Carolina, Alabama, and even some of Mississippi. It's where most of Florida gets its drinking water.
8: I'm on a well. I'm scared on the well. I know where the aquifer is. Look at my pond, how low it is.
6: Lori Kelly sells meat and produce at the Tallahassee Farmers Market. She has a farm in Havana, Florida.
8: You look at all the ponds in our area, we're very, very low. It all goes into play. I do not want to have to redo a new well.
6: Experts say they understand why Kelly's concerned about her well. It all depends on how deep it is. Disappearing water can be linked to lower levels in the aquifer. But that's typically just the surface level. Ming Yi is a professor studying hydrology at Florida State University. He says there's a deeper part of the aquifer where most municipal wells get their water. It works kind of like a sponge.
9: And if you squeeze it, you're going to have some water coming out. But eventually, if there's no supply of water or recharge to the aquifer, the water will be gone.
6: But he says that's not a concern yet. Back at the lake, Hill is still counting alligators.
7: You can count another 20, so 61.
10: Yeah.
6: Hill says drought is normal, and eventually these empty lakes and rivers will fill back up.
7: Quarter inch, half inch rains, that's nothing. We need some 4-inch rains and 6-inch rains.
6: And that could be coming. The Atlantic hurricane season starts in June, and while initial forecasts are calling for slightly below normal activity, meteorologists say a tropical storm could do a lot to push the area's rainfall into more normal levels. For NPR News, I'm Regan McCarthy in Tallahassee.

0: It's Morning Edition from NPR News. I'm Leila Fadel.
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5: Good morning. President Trump wants incumbent Indiana Republicans to lose today. The state senators who did not follow his call to redraw election maps in their party's favor. It's Morning Edition from NPR News. Abortion medication can still be prescribed online, at least through Monday. I'm A. Martinez.
0: And I'm Leila Fadel. The Supreme Court is considering what to do next in the case, which could become a major issue in the midterms. Also, why does GameStop, the video game retailer that became a meme stock, want to buy the much bigger eBay? And Lindsey Vonn on that crash that ended her Olympic comeback hopes. It's Tuesday, May 5th. On this day in 1904, Cy Young had the first perfect game in modern baseball as his Boston Americans beat the Philadelphia Athletics. The news is next.
6: Live from NPR News in Washington, I'm Corva Coleman. Pentagon officials will hold a press conference this hour. It comes as the U.S. military has supported two commercial ships crossing the Strait of Hormuz. Meanwhile, the United Arab Emirates says Iran fired 15 missiles and four drones at it yesterday. It's the first attack on the UAE since the ceasefire was reached a month ago. NPR's Aya Batrawi reports.
7: People's phones rang out with missile alerts several times on Monday across the UAE, causing panic of renewed war among worried residents. The government says three people were wounded in a drone strike on an oil facility in the Emirate of Fujairah. The UAE also announced that schools would be held online for the remainder of the week due to the threat of more attacks. The attacks on the UAE came as the United States launched Project Freedom, an armed operation to open the Strait of Hormuz to commercial shipping. U.S. Central Command says the operation helped two U.S.-flagged merchant vessels transit the strait. And President Trump said seven Iranian speedboats were also shot down. Iranian news outlets reported that two were civilian ships and that five people were killed aboard. Aya Batrawi, NPR News, Dubai.
6: Although two commercial ships have crossed the strait, NPR's Greg Myrie says shipping companies do not feel their vessels are fully safe yet.
8: They say this doesn't sound like a guarantee of safety, and they weren't prepared to change their risk assessment at this point. So we really should be looking for three things. Number one, will large numbers of ships try to go through the strait? Number two, will Iran keep firing on ships? And three, can the U.S. keep these ships safe?
6: NPR's Greg Myrie reporting. Tennessee is one of several Republican-led states rushing to redraw congressional districts before the midterm elections. State lawmakers are meeting today in Nashville to discuss creating districts that could tilt more Republican. From member station WPLN, Mariana Bacallao has more.
9: The last-minute redistricting effort was spurred by a U.S. Supreme Court case that undid protections for majority black districts like Memphis.
10: Mid-decade redistricting is new, but attempts to take away the voting rights of black people is not new.
9: That's Democratic State Representative Justin J. Pearson of Memphis. He points to historical obstacles black voters have faced, like Jim Crow laws that kept them from casting a ballot. Some Tennessee Republicans are hesitant to adopt new maps since state code bans mid-decade redistricting. But the state's GOP leadership says it's fully behind President Trump's plan to create more red seats in Congress. For NPR News, I'm Mariana Bacallao in Nashville.
6: A handful of states are holding elections today. Voters in Indiana and Ohio are holding primary elections today. In Michigan, there's a special election for a single state Senate seat. That could decide control of the state chamber. 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
2: Local news now from WKSU IdeaStream Public Media. I'm Amy Eddings. Voters in today's primary will choose the candidates for November's races for Congress, the Ohio General Assembly, and Ohio's executive offices, including governor. Jessica Taylor is the Senate and governor's editor for the Cook Political Report. She told NPR President Trump's endorsed candidate for governor Vivek Ramaswamy is likely to defeat challenger Charles Puch in their GOP primary.
1: It's really become a really nasty primary. He said very racist things about Ramaswamy, who's the son of Indian immigrants. I think that Ramaswamy will win that primary, but I'm looking at the margin.
2: Cook has now shifted the race from likely Republican to leaning Republican due to polls showing a narrowing margin between Ramaswamy and Amy Acton, who is running unopposed in her Democratic primary. Polls close at 7:30. The organizer of an effort to recall Cleveland Mayor Justin Bibb has suspended the campaign, alleging harassment from the mayor's supporters. IdeaStream Public Media's Abby Marshall has that story.
11: Community activist Juan Collado Diaz says his group has decided to halt their petition to recall the mayor because of threats from Bibb's supporters, including local clergy members. Last month, Diaz announced his coalition's recall effort, citing a number of concerns about Bibb's priorities. At his press conference, some local pastors, one of whom received payments from Bibb's re-election campaign last year, began yelling over Diaz's remarks, sparking a verbal brawl and abruptly ending the event. He says his group collected about 4,000 signatures, which is less than half of what they would have needed to collect by the May 8th deadline. Abby Marshall, IdeaStream Public Media.
2: The Rock and Roll Hall of Fame is asking Cuyahoga County for permission to host induction ceremonies every 3 years in Cleveland instead of every 2 years due to rising costs. Rock Hall CEO Greg Harris told a council committee Cleveland could lose the celebration altogether if its biennial agreement with the county is not changed.
12: If it doesn't make it every 3 years for being in Cuyahoga County, another city would pick up that slack and it would be hosted elsewhere.
2: Harris says costs associated with the induction ceremony have jumped 68% in 8 years. The committee approved the change, which now goes before the full council. The Royals beat the Guardians 6-2. Guardians David Fry put Cleveland on the scoreboard with a two-run homer in the second inning. The Cavs and the Pistons begin their best-of-seven Eastern Conference semifinals. Game one is tonight in Detroit. Both teams are coming off tough quarterfinals that went to seven games. WKSU, traffic after this.
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2: That look at your morning commute now with Sam Snobble.
14: More accidents popping up. I-71 going northbound after Bagley Road. We've got a left lane blocked there right now. It looks like traffic is back towards almost reaching the turnpike, so give yourself extra time if you're taking that direction. An earlier accident clearing up somewhat. State Route 8 going northbound near the exit ramp to 271 northbound.
2: Rain in the forecast today, a high of 67 degrees. It's 8:08.
0: It's Morning Edition from NPR News. I'm Leila Fadel in Washington, D.C.
5: And May Martinez in Los Angeles, California. Today is primary day in Ohio and Indiana, and we're closely watching half a dozen state Senate primaries in Indiana.
0: Yeah, you heard that right, state Senate. But there are national implications for these local races. President Trump said the incumbents should be primaried. The results will test Trump's power of political retribution.
5: NPR senior political correspondent Tamara Keith was in Indiana last week. Joins us now, Tamara. Indiana's a big red state, so why is the president of the United States involved in the state Senate primaries?
15: Yeah, the GOP-controlled state Senate in Indiana rejected President Trump's efforts to get them to redraw the state's congressional district lines. And Trump responded by saying the Republicans who voted no should be ashamed of themselves and should be primaried. And then his political team got to work with outside groups recruiting challengers, spending millions of dollars to boost their campaigns. He even met with the challengers at the White House.
5: All right, so put that into perspective for us.
15: Yeah, these are state Senate primaries, usually relatively sleepy affairs focused on local issues. But according to data from Ad Impact, there's been nearly $7 million spent just on TV ads. You can add millions more for mailers and other campaign efforts. I went out door knocking with State Senator Jim Buck, and he told me this is unprecedented.
16: I mean, you go back as far as you can go. We've never had Washington meddle into our elections like they have this time.
15: He told me that in past cycles, if he spent $150,000 on his race, that would be a lot of money. This time he's had more than $1 million dumped on him, with ads calling him a Republican in name only, or RINO. He's not a never-Trumper. He campaigned for Trump in 2016, 2020, and 2024.
5: So what are these races about? Are they about redistricting, Trump, something else?
15: Well, I asked State Senator Spencer Deary that, and he said the fight over the congressional maps isn't what voters talk to him about.
17: It is affordability, affordability, affordability, I think 1 through 3. And most people kind of remember that we did something with redistricting, but they don't really know the ins and outs. It's kind of in the weeds.
15: And most of the ads aren't even talking about redistricting. Still, this is a test for President Trump. He is putting a lot of energy into trying to take out incumbent Republicans who have crossed him. He's also very involved in the upcoming primaries for Senator Bill Cassidy in Louisiana, who voted for impeachment after January 6th, and Congressman Thomas Massey in Kentucky, who has been a general pain in Trump's side.
5: Thing is, though, President Trump has record low approval ratings right now, and Republicans are defending narrow majorities in Congress. So why focus on primaries in red states?
15: Marty Opst, a longtime Republican consultant in Indiana involved in this effort to oust the incumbents, told me that the president is the leader of the party and Republicans need to fall in line or there will be.

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1: 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Good morning. I'm Amy Eddings. Thanks so much for dropping by on this primary day. Ohio is the only state besides Indiana to hold primaries today. Check out the results online, ideastream.org, after polls close this evening at 7:30, and also tune in to me tomorrow. Tune in for Morning Edition, where I will have the results for you as well. Coming up, the highlights from this year's Met Gala, dubbed the Amazon Prime Gala by critics of the fundraiser's co-sponsor, Jeff Bezos. That story in 2 minutes. 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
3: Hebrew Union College is the oldest Jewish seminary in the U.S. Now its campus in Cincinnati is shutting down and graduating its last four students.
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1: Check out All Things Considered with your host, Amanda Rabinowitz. 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One last check on the morning commute during Morning Edition. Here's Samson Aubel.
5: Amy, multiple accidents still out on the roads, although 71 northbound, this accident after Bagley Road. It looks like that is clearing up. Traffic is still slow back to around the turnpike. We have an accident on the Ohio Turnpike, I-80 going westbound. It's near State Route 44. Other accidents, State Route 18 going eastbound at Ridge Road, and then on I-77 going northbound, we've got an accident over in the right shoulder at Portage Street.
1: Showers and thunderstorms today with a high of 67 degrees. Right now, mostly cloudy, 62 degrees in Akron. We've got some clouds, breezy conditions, 64 degrees in downtown Cleveland. WKSU, it's 845.
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0: It's Morning Edition from NPR News. I'm Leila Fadel.
7: And I'm A. Martinez. The beginning of May in New York marks fashion's biggest night, the Met Gala. This year's theme, fashion is art. Katie Rich was watching the red carpet. She's the awards editor for The Ankler, a newsletter that covers Hollywood. So, Katie, let's start with some of your favorite looks, because some were amazing, some were odd.
8: I think the odd ones sometimes are the point of it, right?
7: Yeah,
8: I mean,
7: yeah.
8: You see something like Chase Infinity, who was the big breakout star of One Battle After Another last year, and her dress looks like swirls of color. It looks like it's a painting painted onto her body, and she looked incredible. It's something you would never see anywhere else. I mean, it's a little more traditional than like Rachel Sennett. She had a dress that had like a big circle on her train popping out of her hip. She was chewing gum as an accessory to go with it. So, and, you know, for something like that, I think the oddness is really part of the magic.
7: Yeah, and said it had these hot pink tights too that really popped.
8: Exactly.
7: Yeah. What did you think of Bad Bunny? Bad Bunny, describe Bad Bunny's look.
8: I mean, Bad Bunny was dressed as himself, as an old man. I mean, it was really an incredible effect. I haven't seen anything talking to the people who did his makeup, if there were prosthetics or just really skilled painting involved. You know, the theme of the night really had a lot of people thinking about how the body is incorporated in fashion. So, you know, if transforming your face can be counted as part of that, you know, Heidi Klum basically was totally unrecognizable, looking like a literal marble statue. So she may have even beaten him to the punch on the face transformation, but you know, Bad Bunny is maybe the most famous person on the planet right now, so to go to something like this and make yourself almost unrecognizable, maybe that's the biggest flex of all.
7: Yeah, it was Met Gala 2056, not 2026. I mean, it looked like what he might look like, you know, 30 yeah. years from now when he's 62.
8: And he looks great, so he can be proud.
7: Yes, he definitely did. So how did this year compare to other Met Galas?
8: I mean, sometimes the Met Gala theme is something like camp a few years ago, which everyone really felt like they had to go over the top and interpret. There's some that are really historical. You get people kind of dressing like Ben Franklin. I mean, this one, I think it was broad enough that people could go in a lot of different directions. You know, you have some people like Patrick Schwarzenegger showing up like in a leather jacket that looked fantastic, but not necessarily as thematic as some other ones. I mean, some of the dresses you see, they had like, you know, paintings, references to historical paintings on them, or Ben Platt, the Broadway star, had like a Georges Seurat painting on his jacket. So there were some literal elements of it, but I think people could go broad and then just do some stuff that maybe was just really fun and exciting and a way to dress that they wouldn't normally, which is what I always hope for from the Met Gala.
7: Yeah, and of course Madonna needed two extra people to attend to her cape that needed to be stretched out. So of course it's Madonna.
8: Well, and you have Rihanna and Beyonce there as well. So you're getting pop divas all being on the red carpet. They have to one-up each other in some way, right?
7: Right. One more thing. I know Amazon founder Jeff Bezos and his wife Lauren Sanchez were honorary chairs and sponsors this year. What was the reaction to their involvement?
8: I mean, as far as I can tell, they kept all of the protesters off the carpet. There was one moment that was reported where someone got close to crashing the barrier, but obviously security at an event like this is going to be so tight. There had been protests leading up to it. I did notice that Sarah Paulson was wearing a dress that had a dollar bill mask incorporated into it, and she said the theme was the 1%, so maybe that was her small protest on the red carpet. But, you know, otherwise it's a night that's about the museum. It's about raising money to support art, and it does seem like the focus really turned toward that after all of that lead up of the protests.
7: That's Katie Rich of The Ankler. Katie, thanks a lot.
8: Thank you.
7: It's Morning Edition from NPR News. I'm Amy Martinez.
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1: Coming up next, it's the Marketplace Morning Report, and then in 10 minutes, it's the Sound of Ideas with host Stephanie Haney, who just told me you were underwhelmed by the looks at the Met Gala.
10: It's true. I was, as I'm sitting here in a t-shirt and a hoodie. Just kidding. I'm not wearing a Met Gala look, but I was like, not so much for me this year.
1: Yeah, okay. So what's for you today on the Sound of Ideas?
10: That's how they know they've made it, because Stephanie Haney is critiquing them in Cleveland, Ohio.
1: That's right.
10: Anyway, we are talking about big business of energy drinks, Amy, and not the business side of it. We're talking about the ingredients in energy drinks and whether those ingredients are delivering on promises that are made in marketing campaigns to give people the boost of energy and the boost of performance that they say they will, and also whether the ingredients in energy drinks are harming people's bodies, not only in the amount that they're contained in the can, but also if you increase that serving size to multiple doses of what's happening in those energy drinks. And we talk a lot about caffeine today, and specifically the amount of caffeine that's safe, the groups that it's not safe for at all, and what you can know to just be a little bit more informed about what you're putting in your body. And then we're going to wrap things up talking about pets with NPR's Scott Simon and Anna Huntsman.
1: Oh,
10: there's
1: my goodness,
10: new book.
1: You buried the lead. You're talking about pets. All right. Join Stephanie for the Sound of Ideas coming your way in 10 minutes. Thanks, Stephanie.
10: Thanks.
1: WKSU, it's 8:51. Here's the Marketplace Morning Report.
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11: From Marketplace, I'm Sabri Benishore in New York. About 8.5 million people in the U.S. hold down more than one job, basically 1 in 20 workers, according to the Bureau of Labor Statistics. That is just a smidge lower than last fall, when the percentage of people running multiple gigs hit the highest level since 1999. Marketplace's Kaylee Wells explains.
13: Back in 1999, we were living in the moment before the dot-com bubble burst. Economist Nicole Smith with Georgetown University says,
14: we were spending a lot more time talking about the fact that we have increased levels of automation, what that means for job holders.
13: Sound familiar? Today, it's all about AI replacing entry-level jobs and forcing young people to piece together side hustles.
14: A lot of people are combining their primary job with the gig economy, like DoorDash and Uber and freelance work.
13: There's also a simpler reason why more people are working multiple jobs. More jobs means more money, says economist Corey Staley with Indeed Hiring Lab.
15: And I don't think there's any coincidence, you know, with the cost of a lot of different things going up and inflation. Obviously, you know, we saw that rise.
13: And with the price increases resulting from the war in Iran, Staley says the pressure to get another job might increase.
15: In the last 12 months, real wages only went up by like 0.1%. You know, so essentially real wages haven't changed. But clearly, just in the last, you know, few weeks, the price of gasoline has.
13: In the past 4 months, the percentage of people who work multiple jobs had started to inch downward. But Staley says he'll be watching to see whether stubborn inflation and rising oil prices reverse that. I'm Kaylee Wells for Marketplace.
11: All right, let's do the numbers. Dow, S&P, and NASDAQ futures are all up in the 4 to 8 tenths percent range, with Dow futures up 191 points. The yield on the 10-year Treasury is 4.42%. United Health Insurance says it's going to eliminate the need for prior authorization for 30% of its health care services and medications. Shares of United Health Group are down 0.1% in pre-market trading. And even the Met Gala is not immune to inflation. Ticket prices hit six figures for the first time in the event's 80-year history. $100,000 for the invite-only fundraiser. That is up from $75,000 last year.
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11: Lake Powell, on the border of Utah and Arizona, produces hydropower for nearly 6 million people. A 20-year mega drought fueled by climate change has caused its water levels to fall significantly. And that is changing how water from the Colorado River is being shared between 7 states, 30 tribes, and 40 million people. Just a few days ago, California, Arizona, and Nevada announced a water-saving plan that would, quote, stabilize the Colorado River through 2028. The proposal suggests a 13% reduction in California's use of the river water, and Arizona and Nevada would also cut back. For more, we called up Marketplace's Amy Scott, host of our climate podcast, How We Survive. She's been following the situation from her home base in Denver. Hi, Amy.
16: Hi, Sabree.
11: Just how bad is the situation right now?
16: Oh, man, it is pretty grim. I mean, you can see it just looking at the mountains here in Colorado and also in Utah. We've had the lowest snowpack on record, which just means less water flowing into the Colorado River, which has already been in decline for most of this century because of overuse and drought, which has been made worse by climate change. So right now, Lake Powell, which is the reservoir created by the Glen Canyon Dam near the Arizona-Utah border, is at risk of falling below the level necessary to generate power or potentially even send water downstream.
11: How do you fix that? Like, the water's got to come from somewhere or not go right. to somewhere else.
16: Yeah, I mean, it's really tough. The federal government has started some emergency measures to prop up Lake Powell by releasing water from the Flaming Gorge Reservoir, which is upstream on the Green River in Wyoming. So up to a third of its current storage will be released over the coming year. It's also reducing how much water is released from Lake Powell to downstream communities, which will mean significant water restrictions. And one interesting development, San Diego County has excess water actually from its desalination plant. And so it's talking with Nevada and Arizona about potentially selling some of its water to make up for some of those shortages.
11: And I know from listening to your podcast that you have visited that plant.
16: Yeah, it's interesting. So Howie Survive did a whole season on the water crisis in the West a few years ago, and we toured this plant in Carlsbad, California, that pumps in water from the Pacific Ocean and treats it through a process called reverse osmosis. I tried tasting it. It's totally normal. Here's a clip from our tour from Michelle Peters, who is now the CEO of Channelside Water Resources, which owns the plant.
17: It's not going to be the end-all, be-all solution for everyone. It's not going to be the one thing that we can do, and that's it. But it is very much a fantastic tool to have in the tool belt when you're looking at how to increase new water supply sources.
16: San Diego County wouldn't actually pipe desalinated water to Arizona or Nevada, but the county itself holds rights to the Colorado River, some Colorado River water. So this would involve selling some of its allocation to these other users and then using the proceeds to produce more desalinated water. I should say desal is a bit controversial. It's really energy intensive, and there are concerns about the brine that is created as a byproduct and how it affects marine life. But no question there will continue to be growing demand for desalination around the world as climate change and overuse threaten water supplies.
11: Amy Scott, host of Marketplace's climate podcast, How We Survive. Amy, thank you so much.
16: You're welcome.
11: Our producers are Emma Condon, Tamar Fagan, Ashley Rodriguez, Ariana Rosas, and Erica Soderstrom. Our senior producer is Alex Schroeder, and our supervising senior producer is Meredith Gerritsen-Morby. In New York, I'm Sabri Benishore with the Marketplace Morning Report. From APM, American Public.
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22: I'm Chris Boyd. Up next on Think, there is one Trump administration act of aggression against a foreign power that's going at least as well as planned.
23: So all of this allows Venezuela to participate more fully in the global economy, and that actually is going to be good for Venezuelans.
22: We'll talk about how Venezuela's acting president is running the country now that Nicolas Maduro is in a New York jail awaiting trial, about why most Venezuelans are not all that upset about the change in leadership.
23: The exchange rate is still poor, prices are still high, but there is very little insecurity in the country.
22: And about whether U.S. interference is likely to deliver true democratic reforms. Our conversation starts after a short break.
24: Live from NPR News in Washington, I'm Korva Coleman. Defense Secretary Pete Hegseth says the new U.S. effort to open the Strait of Hormuz to traffic is a defensive one. He says it won't last a long time.
25: This is a temporary mission for us. As I've said before, the world needs this waterway a lot more than we do. We're stabilizing the situation so commerce can flow again, but we expect the world to step up. At the appropriate time and soon, we will hand responsibility back to you.
24: Hegseth gave a news conference last hour at the Pentagon with the chairman of the Joint Chiefs of Staff, General Dan Kane. The U.S. military says two U.S.-flagged commercial ships transited the strait yesterday. General Kane says the U.S. expects more to follow. The United Arab Emirates says that Iran fired several missiles and drones at it yesterday. Hegseth says the ceasefire is not over. Alabama is one of several Republican-led southern states moving quickly to redraw their congressional maps. This follows the U.S. Supreme Court decision that limited how the Voting Rights Act can be applied. NPR's Debbie Elliott reports civil rights protesters showed up at Alabama's statehouse in Montgomery on the first day of a special session.
0: Patricia Jeter says she came from Tuskegee to fight back.
3: Because they're interested in rezoning, and I'm interested in voting. Because I don't believe that the President of the United States or anybody else has a right to take away my God-given right. So I'm here.
0: Alabama House Speaker Nathaniel Ledbetter says there's an opportunity for Republicans to win all seven of Alabama's congressional seats.
5: The people voted to have the supermajority as the way it is today. And so, this is the voice of the people.
0: The Supreme Court effectively removed race as a consideration for drawing congressional districts. Debbie Elliott, NPR News, Montgomery.
24: The 2020 Atlantic hurricane season starts next month. Federal officials say now is the time to prepare. Nick Gilmore of member station Radio IQ has National Hurricane Preparedness Week news.
6: Dan Brown with the National Hurricane Center says people in coastal areas should first figure out if they live in an evacuation zone. And those farther inland should also take note. Hurricane Helene is a prime example of the potential impact in mountainous areas.
7: Only about 10% of the fatalities are actually from wind, but about 90% are from water. That can either be from storm surge or that inland flooding.
6: Brown says there have been more deaths from inland flooding connected to tropical systems in the last decade or so than ever before. Knowing where to go if you need to evacuate is vital, but now is also a good time to stock up on non-perishable food, water, medication, and other supplies. The Atlantic hurricane season runs through November.
24: This is NPR. Four women who accused late sex offender Jeffrey Epstein of abuse have testified before New York state lawmakers. They're calling for changes to state sex trafficking laws. One proposal would allow victims to collect punitive damages from the estates of people convicted of sex trafficking. It also calls for an extension to the length of time people have to file a claim. A landfill site in Chile has been ranked as the world's single highest emitter of methane. This is according to a list prepared by the United Nations Environment Program, or UNEP. John Bartlett has more.
8: The trash dump in Tiltil, 60 kilometers north of Santiago, tops the list of 50 human origin sites with more than 100,000 tons of methane emitted per year, surpassing even industrial oil and gas facilities elsewhere on the planet. The study, based on data from nearly 30 satellites, also identified another Chilean landfill among the 10 largest global emitters, highlighting the impact of waste management on the climate crisis. The report says the emission sources release the amount of methane comparable to 24 million gas-powered cars driven for 1 year. For NPR News, I'm John Bartlett in Santiago, Chile.
24: A cruise ship remains docked off the coast of Cape Verde in the Atlantic Ocean. The World Health Organization says three passengers aboard have died of the rare hantavirus. Seven other people are ill. The WHO says two people may be moved to the Netherlands for treatment. The hantavirus is usually transmitted by rodents, but the origin of these cases is not clear. This is NPR.
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22: A lot of what the U.S. has tried to get done around the world recently seems to have gone sour. President Trump's love for tariffs and disdain for NATO have drained any remaining goodwill from his counterparts in Europe. And although U.S. and Israeli airstrikes quickly killed Ayatollah Ali Khamenei in late February, he was succeeded by his son, who is 30 years younger and every bit as much the hardliner. Probably to President Trump's chagrin, all this bad news has pushed a successful act of U.S. aggression out of the spotlight.
1: An assault like people have not seen since World War II. It was a force against a heavily fortified military fortress in the heart of Caracas to bring outlaw dictator Nicolas Maduro to justice.
22: From KERA in Dallas, this is Think. I'm Chris Boyd. There are plenty of Americans who think the United States should not have nabbed the sitting president of Venezuela and sent him to New York to await trial on drug charges. But as my guest will explain, it's hard to argue that the operation to remove Nicolas Maduro didn't go off as U.S. planners intended. The question now for oil investors, for democracy advocates, and for the people of Venezuela is, what next? Missy Ryan is a staff writer at The Atlantic, where you can read her article, Venezuela Seems to Be Going Well. Missy, welcome to Think.
2: Thank you.
22: I will note that the question mark in my voice came from the headline. That is not my editorial edition. You note that, I mean, President Trump's critics were aghast when word came down about U.S. troops nabbing Maduro from Venezuela in early January. Remind us, if you will, of what made that operation so shocking for many observers.
2: Yeah, so the lead up to the operation was, yeah, there was a lot of foreshadowing, let's say, to what happened in early January. And what there was this huge naval buildup. There was a lot of hints that the Trump administration was putting down about Maduro's future. There was an oil quarantine that the United States had imposed along with the intensification of sanctions. But really, you know, even despite all of that, it was still shocking to see that the United States had sent in a team of elite special operators, Delta Force soldiers, to essentially capture the Venezuelan president and his wife from their residence in Caracas and hustle them onto a U.S. aircraft where they were taken to New York to face charges on drug trafficking and other alleged crimes. So just kind of the boldness of this action in a foreign country without any sort of green light from Congress. And, you know, I think there was widespread consensus within the international community and certainly the American political establishment that Maduro was not a legitimate leader. He manipulated the most recent elections in Venezuela and was an incredibly oppressive leader and oversaw kind of a destruction of the Venezuelan state and economy. But still, to see U.S. troops taking this action in a very bold way in another country was very surprising and shocking for a lot of the president's critics and you know, I think even some of his supporters.
22: What do we know, Missy, about why it happened when it happened?
2: Well, the president had planned it for at least 3 months. That's what the military leader said after the fact. We do know that there had been on and off attempts since the beginning of the Trump administration to broker some kind of managed exit for Nicolas Maduro. They had floated the idea of some sort of exile for him. And essentially, Maduro kind of called their bluff. Wrongly, so as it seems in retrospect, but I think Trump, you know, decided that now was the time to act against him and that it was time in his view to really reclaim the oil that had been stolen, as he has put it, although that's not really the case, and to do away with a dictator who had sort of been a bete noire for him in the Western Hemisphere, in a country that's right across the Caribbean.
22: Were the military teams that planned and carried out the raid like pleasantly surprised by this quick and clean outcome, or was that the result that they had predicted they could deliver from the start?
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1: Very famously guarded by these Cuban kind of personal presidential guard, if you will. But on the other hand, you know, Venezuela's military is incredibly corrupt. It's, you know, a decayed military power, if you will. So in that sense, it's not going up against a country like Iran or certainly any kind of near peer competitor like Russia. So, you know, the depth of the Venezuelan military was not significant. And in fact, they faced very little opposition, or, you know, they faced from the kind of more advanced air defenses as they went in. You know, it was kind of a narrow miss in one sense, because there was shooting that happened as they came in and approached by helicopter, and one of the helicopter pilots was actually shot in the leg. They managed to all get out safely, but you could imagine what had happened if that incident had gone a different way. You could have had a helicopter crash, and we would be having a very different conversation right now had that occurred.
2: Among U.S. leaders who disapproved of the operation at the time, and beyond the operation itself, what were the complications in the aftermath that they worried might happen as a result?
1: Well, I mean, the real concerns were some sort of Iraq-type situation. And that's what we heard from a number of different members of Congress. That was the biggest, you know, and that obviously would be a drain on America's human and fiscal resources, not to mention a distraction from the real kind of strategic national threats that the United States needs to get after, namely China. And so that was the biggest thing we heard about. And then, you know, there was also concerns about kind of the president exceeding his constitutional authority in launching this operation. You know, you'll remember that the Trump administration labeled this a kind of simple law enforcement operation, I think is what Marco Rubio called it, because they said there was an indictment that dated back to 2020, I believe, for Maduro. And, you know, I mean, and as I said, everybody agreed that Maduro was a bad leader, that he was illegitimate. But the fact that Trump decided to use the military in this way was kind of a different story. But the biggest concern really is that this was going to turn into another chaos, Iraq-style chaos and violent ongoing insurgent-type situation.
2: Okay, we have to say 4 months on, life in Venezuela seems pretty normal. But how relative is the term normal when applied to Venezuela in the 2020s?
1: Yeah, you know, I talked to a number of people there on the ground in Caracas, and they said, look, you know, and these are people who had many of the same expectations that the Democrats and President Trump's critics had, that this really could turn into a conflagration. And they said, you know, that the economy is still terrible. There are still the kind of lack of services and normal government functioning. But on the other hand, the economy has started to stabilize. The exchange rate is still poor and prices are still high, but there is very little insecurity in the country. And the interim government, you know, basically what Trump did was take out Maduro, the head of the snake, as they would have called him, and left in charge as number two, Delcy Rodriguez, who was the vice president. She's now become the interim leader. And basically everybody beneath her, those authorities have kind of dialed back the repression in the last 4 months. They've let hundreds of prisoners out of jail, political prisoners. There are many more still in jail, but they have kind of laid off some of the worst, most heavy-handed repressive tactics that the administration, that the regime in Venezuela is known for, in terms of rounding up people indiscriminately at protests, in terms of, you know, torture, in terms of some of the things that happened even in the first days after Maduro's ouster, which included stopping people on the streets and looking for signs that they had on their phone any sort of criticism of Maduro and arresting them. The Trump administration has leaned on them to halt some of these things. They

0: they've placed a lot of emphasis on the release of political prisoners in particular. And so what the administration is doing is saying, you have to take certain steps, and we are not going to give you the money that your oil is getting when it's sold on the international market unless you meet our criteria. And that's sort of the balance that the interim authorities in Venezuela are doing right now, which is that, I think they're kind of being forced into take a modicum of reforms, but at the same time they have gone much, much less far than the advocates of full democracy and certainly the Venezuelan opposition would like.
1: Why are U.S. leaders content to have Delcy Rodriguez in the top spot for now, even beyond the sort of limited time that an interim president is supposed to be acting? Like, how different is she in demeanor, in philosophy, in governance than her boss was?
0: Well, she's definitely cut from the same revolutionary cloth as Maduro, but the difference, I think, with Delcy and with Maduro is that she is willing to subordinate those principles or those beliefs to survival and to working with this regime. She is working closely with the Trump administration. She has had regular communication with Marco Rubio personally. She has conceded to an arrangement where the United States gets the proceeds of Venezuelan oil sales. Remember, it has the world's largest proven oil reserve, so this is a significant amount of money. So she has acceded to their demands to essentially allow the United States to take that money, put it in a bank account in the United States, and then the Trump administration will give some of that money back to the government of Venezuela when it gets and reviews kind of budget and spending requests from Delcy and her government.
1: So her compliance is as much about a pragmatic calculation of her own political survival as anything else.
0: 100%. I do think there's also some acknowledgement that this is the only feasible path to economic recovery for Venezuela. Under this, the Venezuela is, right now poised to have a huge surge in economic growth because now, number one, the Trump administration has lifted sanctions, so Venezuela can sell its oil more widely. It's no longer required to sell it at a big discount in order to get around those sanctions. There are now new international companies coming in and signing additional oil deals, albeit at less kind of like nationalistic, under less nationalistic terms, more kind of common international terms. But those deals are still happening. And then, of course, as I said, because of the high oil sanctions. So all of this allows Venezuela to participate more fully in the global economy. And that actually is going to be good for Venezuelans.
1: My guest, Missy Ryan, is a staff writer at The Atlantic. We're talking about her article, Venezuela Seems to Be Going Well. We'll be right back.

0: storytelling.
1: Pedigreed cats I was not allowed to touch because they were literally worth more than me.
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7: You're listening to Think. I'm Chris Boyd. Today we're talking about a foreign intervention of the United States that seems to have been relatively successful, especially compared with a lot of the fears around it when it happened. And that is the operation to remove Venezuelan President Nicolas Maduro and bring him to New York to stand trial on drug charges. My guest, Missy Ryan, is a staff writer at The Atlantic. She wrote about this in an article headlined, Venezuela Seems to Be Going Well. Missy, Rodriguez's term as interim leader was technically set for 90 days. That period has come and gone. If it is likely to take months or even years before Maduro stands trial in the United States, what can we know about who will be running the country day to day until then?
9: My assumption is it's going to be Delcy Rodriguez for the foreseeable future until there are elections. What has been very clear in this whole situation is that the Trump administration, I think, you know, led by Marco Rubio, because he's the person who is the point official for Latin America, and obviously he has advocated extensively over many years for a change, political change in Venezuela. They are prioritizing stability far, far above kind of the immediate steps to restore any sort of robust democracy. My sense is that President Trump own priorities lay heavily in oil. And, you know, we say in the article that President Trump referenced oil 19 times in the press conference that he gave the morning after Maduro's ouster, and, you know, barely talked about democracy and the kind of restoration of political rights that had animated Rubio, over many years of talking about Venezuela. I think, But for the oil sector and, of course, mining and critical minerals and all of that to flourish, I think that what the consensus view among Trump and his senior advisors is that stability is what's required to have those things flourish. And so and also on the democracy front, I think that many of them were chastened by what happened in places like Iraq or Libya, where they thought that a rush to elections and, you know, bringing in sometimes external opposition figures or parties kind of led to a fracturing of the country. And so what they're doing is betting on a more gradual process. And so that's why they're talking about elections in 2027. And, you know, that is surprising. It was very surprising to me. I think it was surprising to people who saw the relationship that Rubio himself had had with Maria Corina Machado, who's the head of Vente Venezuela, which is the most powerful opposition movement, the one that won the 2024 elections. And so, you know, she had been kind of positioning herself, and it was widely assumed that she would be kind of going right back in any moment that Maduro was ousted, and that she would either kind of inherit or her party would inherit the role as rightful leaders, given what happened with the election results in 2024, or that she would be positioned to kind of take over some kind of interim government. And that's certainly what she was advocating for. So, but to the contrary, what Trump and Rubio have done is asked her to kind of stay outside of Venezuela. And I think there's some tension there in what she wants to do in terms of going back more quickly and kind of reclaiming her role as the person on the ground. She was, you know, very courageously remained in Venezuela when many other opposition figures left. She was there for several years, and she only left last year to get the Nobel Peace Prize. So there's some tension there in between a quicker transition to democracy, which is something that, you know, kind of rhetorically has been the reason why the United States has done many of these operations, and what this administration is doing now, which is a calculation on slow and steady, and then hopefully getting to that. I mean, the critics will say, well, this kind of belies the fact that Trump only really cared about oil and that democracy kind of wasn't even on the agenda. I think it probably differs which administration official you're talking about. I think Rubio, certainly for his future as a political figure, a potential presidential candidate, will have to show that he could deliver democracy, a more authentic, legitimate democracy for Venezuela sometime in the future. But, you know, if that is 2027, he may manage to be able to retain the, you know, kind of credible claim to that if it goes well. But we just don't know. There's also a possibility it could stall and that, you know, nobody ever takes over for Delcy Rodriguez. And or maybe there's a return to kind of more acute protest or a social movement, or if the economy doesn't pan out as planned. You know, I think Venezuelans are deeply, deeply frustrated by their quality of life concerns, and that could be a real crucial factor as well.
7: What about Edmundo González, who ran in 2024 against Maduro, claims to have received more than 80% of the votes? Where is he in all this?
9: He is less of a prominent figure than Machado. They're from the same political movement. And so, you know, she was prohibited from running in that election. And so that's why he ended up being the cabinet. But the assumption has been that if there was going to be some sort of opposition-led interim government, or if there's going to be an election in the near term, that she would be the candidate, not Edmundo González.
7: What, if anything, could the United States do to compel Venezuela to hold, like, real elections? If they're slated for 2027, how much pressure can the United States apply to ensure that the actual winner is the person who receives the presidency?
9: Well, I mean, the United States has a huge amount of leverage right now, and they can, you know, apply not limitless, but a huge amount of pressure because they control the oil reserves right now. They control the entire, most of the income that the federal government uses to operate, that the Venezuelan government uses to operate. And also they have the threat hanging over the head of Delcy Rodriguez and the senior people running the Venezuelan government that they could, again, be kidnapped out of their houses in the middle of the night by Delta Force or whoever. And you know, many of them were under indictment before, and those indictments, you know, could be, a few of them have been lifted, but like they could be, some of the sanctions have been lifted, but, you know, those people could be arrested at any time. And those two things combined, I think, are very powerful leverage. So I think that Trump is definitely calling the shots here, at least on a kind of macro level. Whether or not the elections are credible and fair once they actually occur, you know, I do think that they would have a lot of leverage when the elections actually happen, for those same reasons. But, you know, and there, of course, would be observers, and they're going to be able to set the conditions in a way that didn't happen in 2024. But, you know, I mean, it's still another country. And, you know, all of it depends, I think, on also the political will that Trump is willing to expand, and the bandwidth that the administration has at that time. It's still a ways off, and who knows what will be happening in the American political scene by then. Mm.
7: Is there any reason to suspect Rodriguez herself was aware that her boss was targeted for imminent removal? I mean, there's been some speculation that someone on the inside helped the United States carry out this operation to remove Maduro.
9: Yeah, that has not been really nailed down. I mean, again, yes, there is speculation that there were some back channeling. Clearly, there was infiltration of the government and the people around Maduro to some extent, just given how the operation went and the intelligence the United States has had about Maduro, his whereabouts, you know, what they were going to encounter when they got to Caracas. I mean, remember they brought kind of breaching equipment with them to get Maduro out from behind this what seemed kind of like a safe room or a big metal door or something like that. You know, they seemed well prepared, but we don't know exactly who among the inner circle might have helped them. It could, you know, obviously have been the security folks as well. But, you know, Delcy's behavior post-ouster suggests that she certainly, may have been aware, because she, you know, very quickly kind of flipped and was willing to work with the United States in a way that would have been anathema to kind of the Chavista zeitgeist.
7: If presumably a very large majority of Venezuelan adults voted in 2024 to oust Maduro, even though he refused to leave, he is now gone. I mean, how do Venezuelans feel about the U.S. operation to remove the person who claimed to be their president?
9: Yeah, I think it's very complicated. So the people in Venezuela, you know, polls that, you know, in the polling that has been done since the ouster, there is a level of optimism that Venezuelans are expressing. But, you know, we in our article cite a poll from Atlas Intel and Bloomberg that shows nearly 80% of Venezuelans think their country is either better off or the same as it was under Maduro. 54% said that greater U.S. influence was positive. 52% said the country's civil liberties have increased. So I think that, you know, you can't understate the importance of the economic crisis there and hopes for that improving. And, you know, already that is improving to some extent. I do think that that will only kind of last for so long. So, you know, even if the economy stabilizes and people's day-to-day needs are being fulfilled, I think that at some point there's going to be desire for more political freedom. And I think it's kind of a reflection of how bad things were in Venezuela and how hated Maduro was by many of the people there, that they were welcoming this kind of foreign intervention. You know, I think, you know, I worked in Latin America for a long time as a reporter, and, you know, it's hard to overstate the long shadow of the United States and U.S. covert and overt involvement in Latin America, you know, over, you know, the past few centuries. You know, everything from, you know, Cuba to Central America to Chile, that there's a lot of hangover of that. And Latin Americans are very eager to make their own decisions about their own countries. But the fact that Maduro was so bad, you know, I think the fact that many people are saying, yes, it's good that the U.S. is involved, is just an indication of how bad things were under Maduro. I think the flip side of this conversation is the complicating factor for people in the United States, and how do you especially for Democrats in talking about what happened in Venezuela, because, you know, on one hand, Democrats are very critical of President Trump's decision to launch this operation, especially without permission from Congress, especially in the way that they framed it as a law enforcement operation. But on the other hand, nobody likes Maduro, and they don't want to be seen as, you know, standing up for Maduro. They also have constituents who, you know, are happy that he's gone and want to go back to Venezuela. I think that there's another complicating factor here, which is Cuba. And we talked to, you know, people who are familiar with the Cuban-American community and in South Florida. I talked to one member of Congress who represents South Florida, Debbie Wasserman Schultz, and she was saying, you know, the Cuban-Americans that she represents are not going to be satisfied with the kind of superficial political change that that occurred in Venezuela when it comes to Cuba. So I do think that President Trump and his advisors kind of drew some lessons from Venezuela that, you know, they can use the military force to, they can use the U.S. military to have these kind of quick one and done successes and enact political change in other countries. But number one, you know, that kind of narrow change is not going to be palatable for Cuba. And number two, I think we're seeing in Iran that it's not always possible to, you know, use the military tool to get a strategic political kind of change or transformation that you may have wanted.
7: My guest, Missy Ryan, is a staff writer at The Atlantic, where you can read her article, Venezuela Seems to Be Going Well. You're listening to Think. I'm Chris Boyd. You quote an analyst you spoke with named Phil Gunson, who has lived in Caracas for a very long time now. He likens Venezuela in this post-Maduro era to an unexploded bomb. What does he mean by that?
9: I think he means that, again, as we were talking about earlier, you know, Venezuelans are willing to show patience right now. They're willing to allow some time to see what happens to their, you know, daily lives, to their economic situations get better. They're willing to see if the combination of U.S. oversight and a kind of rump Maduro regime make things better for them. But there are still lots of volatile, combustible elements within Venezuelan society. You have a very corrupt and security service, the armed forces and the security services. You have lots of gangs. You have lots of drug running. You have a big and hard to control country that is next to another country that has a long history of rebel, guerrilla, and paramilitary violence. So, and you have a population that has shown itself willing to turn out in the streets in massive numbers to challenge the status quo, the political status quo, like we saw in 2019 when Juan Guaido tried to topple the Maduro regime. So there's a lot of combustible elements there, but, and I guess I should mention as well, there's also a history of U.S. adversaries kind of at least being present and supportive of the Venezuelan authorities, that, you know, includes Iran and Russia. And so there's a lot of things that could go wrong there, and that's what Phil's talking about.
7: I mean, what role could the U.S. play in defusing or detonating that bomb?
9: I think that what they're trying to do is prevent any sort of explosion by having a gradual change, by prioritizing stability. Their hope is that as the economy improves, that'll kind of buy them some time and allow for a more gradual transition. And, you know, I think that I talked to people who said, yeah, like that's a reasonable assumption. If you had brought somebody like Machado back right away, that, you know, she's a kind of hardline figure. It would have been harder for her to compromise and work with the existing security force leaders, for example, or they could have fractured the state. It was the least likely to result in a fracturing of the state that we kind of saw. We saw in Iraq and we saw it in Libya, for example.
7: My guest, Missy Ryan, is a staff writer at The Atlantic. We're talking about her article, Venezuela Seems to Be Going Well. We'll be right back.
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7: This is Think. I'm Chris Boyd. We're talking today about how things are going in Venezuela 4 months on from the U.S. action to remove its president, Nicolas Maduro, from power and bring him to the United States to stand trial on drug charges. My guest, Missy Ryan, is a staff writer at The Atlantic, for which she has covered this story. Her article is titled, Venezuela Seems to Be Going Well. Missy, I want to go back to the oil question. As you mentioned, Venezuela has the world's largest proven oil reserves. As I understand it, though, in early days after the removal of Maduro, President Trump was talking a lot about seizing a lot of that oil. U.S. oil companies, though, were somewhat reluctant to race back into trying to do business in Venezuela. What caused them to end operations there in the first place, and sort of what is the state of American business now with regard to Venezuelan oil?
9: Yeah, so the Chavista authorities had expropriated oil assets in years past, and had put in kind of nationalistic rules, like, you know, the PDVSA, the national minerals company, had to have a majority stake. So there were lots of things like that were disadvantageous to foreign companies, and, you know, Exxon would famously say that had its holdings taken not once but twice over, you know, the last 50 years in Venezuela. But they are coming back, you know, in some ways, not all of them. And Exxon did say that Venezuela was uninvestable. There have been some deals that have been signed. Not the kind of big production deals that I think were hoped for initially, because the oil companies they don't just need a change in one person in the government. What these companies need in order to do big new investments is a blueprint for stability, is a blueprint for rule of law, arbitration, is a blueprint for saying, yeah, you know, after President Trump leaves office, or, you know, in 3 years when, you know, they stop pressuring Delcy Rodriguez, or, you know, whatever the political change will be in Venezuela, that we're not going to have our assets taken again. And so it's a much more complicated and it's a much higher bar for having the kind of big investments that are going to transform the economy. I talked to some oil experts who said that, you know, rather than the kind of production increases that Trump has been talking about to kind of, you know, double the oil output or going back to the heyday of the 90s, that instead they're looking at increasing it by 300,000 barrels a day from roughly 1 million barrels a day now. So that's a modest increase. I think combined with the high oil prices, that could still make a big difference in Venezuelans' lives and in the government's ability to provide services and all of that, which is crucial. But it's not the kind of overnight sensation that I think the Trump administration had been hoping to see.
7: Government services and overall economic conditions in Venezuela are still, you know, nothing to envy. I understand why an authoritarian government had not felt pressed to do a whole lot for its citizens for many years. It is less obvious to me why, with all that oil, Venezuelans have struggled to get by financially. Can you help us understand how, like, with all those natural resources, widespread prosperity has not happened?
9: Well, I mean, the way it's been described to me is a combination of sanctions and corruption and mismanagement. You know, the oil facilities in Venezuela are famously decrepit, poorly maintained, you know, investments that, you know, weren't kept up. There is a huge amount of corruption in the state. And, you know, the sanctions were significant. And that meant that in recent years, basically, Venezuela could only sell to China in like a shadow fleet. That means that they sold at a significant discount. So when you have all those, and there was also a significant brain drain in Venezuela, and, you know, millions of people emigrating. So all of those conditions together, I think, help explain why a country that, you know, really used to be, I mean, back in the 80s and 90s, you had people from Chile, from countries all throughout Latin America going to work in Venezuela because the wages were higher, the economy was much better than anywhere else. And now you have the opposite. You know, I worked in Peru for several years, that, you know, is a much historically much, much poorer country than Venezuela. And now you have Venezuelans emigrating to Peru to try to get jobs, which is just kind of shocking if you think about the history of that. So it's really a tragedy of economic potential being frittered away in a sense, and it's really resulted in a fracturing of the society as well, just because so many people have left, and that has you know, brought with it so many sad consequences.
7: What are the biggest impediments to American gains from its new influence on the oil sector in Venezuela? Like, how could Russia and China cause problems with President Trump's plan to enrich this country with Venezuelan oil?
9: Well, I don't know that they have so much control over that. I mean, there, as we say in our article, there are the Russian and Chinese state oil companies do hold stakes in Venezuela's oil sector. I think they together account for 22% of the oil production. And I think that the Trump administration is going to have to find a way to push them out of those contracts, either sell them or revoke them or something like that. But other than that, you know, these countries have limited tools. You know, the United States is much closer. You know, their influence had really only gained in recent decades as the United States was estranged from Venezuela and was less involved. You know, the Russian military, you know, there's a reason why, you know, in recent decades it was playing such a big role is because the United States wasn't there. I don't expect either of them to be able to be a major spoiler.
7: The Trump administration has a lot going on in the world at this moment. How much attention and energy is available, including from Secretary of State Marco Rubio, who seems really invested in the fate of Venezuela? How much energy is available to manage this new relationship?
9: That's a great question. And that, you know, it's funny because at the beginning of the year, you know, we were so focused on Venezuela. The reason why we ended up doing this article few weeks ago was that it was just striking to us that it had kind of fallen out of the headlines. And in some ways, I think that's a measure of the fact that it has exceeded the expectations of many of Trump's critics, and that it hasn't been, it has been kind of quiet. So it hasn't been in the news for that reason. And then obviously we've had other things going on, like the war in Iran, for example. But the fact that the Trump administration is now mired in this kind of is it on, is it off conflict with Iran is, you know, it is a bandwidth factor that is real. My understanding is that Marco Rubio at the beginning was talking several times a week directly to Delcy Rodriguez. Now the engagement is much more dispersed across the government. You know, you have people reviewing the spending request. You have, you know, the Interior Secretary Burgum was down there recently to talk to mining executives. You have the Southcom commander went down. You know, there are people, lobbyists who are going down from, you know, people from the private sector. So it's now much more spread out across the government. And that, to some extent, relieves the bandwidth problem. But, you know, when it comes to the big questions of, you know, what kind of, how much pressure they're willing to put on Delcy Rodriguez to actually follow through with delivering on the kind of democratic milestones that eventually you have to think that Trump is going to, or at least Rubio will try to make them meet. That to me is one of the big questions, because it certainly hasn't happened yet. You know, Venezuelans may be okay with that for now, just having this economic improvement, but eventually, you know, the United States will have to apply that pressure to get real elections, you know, real freedom of expression, and you know, all of those things that will make this kind of what it was sold as it back in January.
7: Yeah, you note that the three stages that Marco Rubio sees for Venezuela are stabilization, recovery, and transition. We've talked about this stabilization phase, which I suppose is ongoing. What do recovery and transition look like? Like, what, in terms of transition, what is the ultimate goal?
9: Transition. So, you know, they say we're, you know, now they've entered the recovery stage, and that I think is really investment and recovering the economy, having more income coming into the country, and then having that flow out across the Venezuelan economy, and help, you know, ideally have positive, beneficial impacts to normal people. The transition is the elections, and that is a kind of blank box because I think it's so far off. And you know, the opposition has detailed plans for what they need to, what they think needs to happen with the national election authorities and redoing the registry of Venezuelans inside and outside the country in order to be able to hold election. I mean, that's not, these are not insignificant things when you're talking about millions of people who have left the country or been, you know, displaced within their own country. And then holding the elections and making sure they're fair. That all of that last part, that bucket of transition, is often the future for the Trump administration, as far as I can tell. You know, it's only the middle of 2026, not even May 2026. So if we're talking about things happening in the second half of 2027, they've got a long way to go.
7: Missy Ryan is my guest, a staff writer at The Atlantic and author of the article, Venezuela Seems to Be Going Well. This is Think. I'm Chris Boyd. How much freedom of information of the press is there in Venezuela?
9: Not much for Venezuelans. You know, there are foreign reporters, but my understanding is that they're not giving visas to foreign reporters who are not currently in Venezuela. There is still, you know, there is some surveillance that is continues to occur of university students, you know, who are seen as more politically active. You know, there have been, as we were talking about earlier, there have been releases of, you know, several hundred at least political prisoners. The government seems to overstate those numbers, but, you know, we went, there are kind of NGO or watchdog organizations that track that more closely. But some of those people are subject to kind of conditional release that, you know, they can't travel, they can't talk to the media. So it certainly has not been a return to a real democracy or a robust democracy in any way. And so that is like, you know, you have to grade them on that 100%. But there are steps in the right direction. And, you know, I think what Trump and his critics will argue about is the adequacy of those steps and how much sense it makes to not put more pressure on Delcy Rodriguez and her authorities to go faster.
7: If we can broadly characterize Venezuela now as better, if very much still a work in progress, do you find President Trump's critics are willing to acknowledge that success and support ongoing American involvement to finish the job?
9: To a certain extent, I feel like they will say he kind of got lucky here. And that for me, there were two main goals for Trump. One was avoiding an Iraq-style chaos insurgency. And second was the oil. Actually, I think oil was the first one for President Trump. And the second was, you know, avoiding a quagmire type situation. But democracy does not seem to have featured highly, if at all, on his list of priorities. I do think that, you know, his critics are calling him on that, calling him on the, you know, discrepancy between, you know, the rhetoric that Marco Rubio had for many years. Like, you know, they I think will say, okay, this didn't go well. This didn't go as badly as we might have thought. He got lucky, and allow him to think that he can get away with this for next time. And then that's where they point to Iran. The tactical success that the Trump administration had in the 12-day war in Midnight Hammer in June of last year in Iran, of the operation in Venezuela in January, really contributed to the confidence that the president had in launching this much larger operation in Iran, and it has not gone well. Venezuela helped make him feel more confident in his foreign policy instincts, and that's just not playing out in the same way in Iran.
7: Missy Ryan is a staff writer at The Atlantic, where you can read her article, Venezuela Seems to Be Going Well. Missy, I really appreciate the time you made for this conversation. Thank you.
9: Thanks.
7: 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Again, I'm Chris Boyd. Thanks for listening. Have a great day.

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4: The demand for electricity in the U.S. is rising for the first time in more than a decade. But can our power grid handle that demand? From WAMU and NPR in Washington, this is 1A. Hi, I'm Jen White. You may not think often about the country's power grid because usually the system works. Our phones charge when we plug them in. When we flip the switch, the lights come on. But the more we plug in, the more strain on the grid. Americans could soon use more electricity than we ever have in history, and our power grid isn't built to sustain that level of energy demand. So what happens if our grid can't keep up? Plus, how is the clean energy industry stepping up, especially as the war in Iran squeezes the global oil and gas supply? That's coming up after this news.
5: Live from NPR News in Washington, I'm Korva Coleman. Defense Secretary Pete Hegseth says the ceasefire between the U.S. and Iran is not over. He and the chairman of the Joint Chiefs of Staff, General Dan Kane, held a press conference this morning. They discussed the new U.S. military operation to help commercial ships get through the Strait of Hormuz. Meanwhile, the United Arab Emirates says it came under Iranian drone and missile attacks yesterday. NPR's Daniel Estrin reports from Tel Aviv.
6: After weeks of a ceasefire with Iran, there's been an escalation and concerns about a return to war. The U.S. Navy broke through Iran's blockade of the Strait of Hormuz and escorted two American-flagged merchant shipping vessels through. Then the United Arab Emirates says it was attacked by Iran for the first time since a ceasefire was announced a month ago. An Israeli military official told reporters that Israel is closely monitoring the situation and is on high alert. But Israel has not imposed any new emergency restrictions on public gatherings like there were during the height of the Iran war. Daniel Estrin, NPR News, Tel Aviv.
5: Former State Department negotiator and Middle East analyst Aaron David Miller warns that the military situation in the Middle East appears perilous.
7: We could be on the cusp of a serious escalation, largely because I think both sides still believe that they have the power to escalate. Both sides believe that time is still on their side and that the pain threshold of the other is lower. And both have quite different goals.
5: He spoke to NPR's Morning Edition. Stocks opened higher this morning, a day after crude oil prices climbed to their highest level this year. NPR's Scott Horsley reports the Dow Jones Industrial Average jumped about 260 points in early trading.
8: Crude oil prices have come down slightly from their peak on Monday, but the U.S. benchmark is still well above $100 a barrel, and investors are growing nervous that relief could be a long time in coming. Futures contracts for Brent oil to be delivered 6 months from now are still priced above $90 a barrel. Retail gasoline prices in the U.S. continue to climb. AAA says the average price of regular gas rose more than 2 cents overnight to about $4.48 a gallon. China has temporarily halted fireworks production in an area of Hunan province after a deadly explosion at a fireworks factory. China supplies the vast majority of fireworks used in the United States, including for this year's 250th anniversary celebrations. Scott Horsley, NPR News, Washington.
5: Several southern Republican-led states are moving to redraw their congressional districts. This follows the Supreme Court's decision last week on the Voting Rights Act. The High Court gave Louisiana the right to redraw its districts as well. Early voting was underway before the U.S. House races were suspended. Tennessee and Alabama lawmakers have opened special sessions to redraw their districts as well. This is NPR.
0: 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Other contributors include Jarl and Pamela Moan, focusing on civil liberties, foster youth, public radio, and the arts. And the Public Welfare Foundation, committed to advancing transformative youth and criminal justice reforms.
9: From the Saturday Evening Post, this is the Post Perspective for May 5th. Today in 1892, Congress extended the Chinese Exclusion Act for another 10 years. The act prohibited all Chinese laborers from entering the country. It was the first time one nationality had been singled out as unsuitable for the country. Immigrants from China began arriving in large numbers after gold was discovered in California. When the gold became harder to find, frustrated miners drove many Chinese from the gold fields. They moved to towns, where they took up menial work in laundries and restaurants. But when they began achieving success in farming and the garment trade, American workers implored Congress to stop Chinese immigration. The Exclusion Act was made permanent in 1902. Not until 1965 were all restrictions on Chinese immigration lifted. Today, there are well over 2 million Chinese immigrants in America. Many haven't come seeking riches as they might have in the past. Instead, they have come seeking the freedoms that their government has taken from them. From the Saturday Evening Post, thanks for listening.
3: This is 1A here on IdeaStream Public Media. I'm Chris Dudley. Thank you for joining us. We got fair skies so far this early part of the day, but we do have more clouds gathering as we get further on towards the afternoon here, and then rain likely heading our way getting later on in the day. With that, highs are going to be in the lower 70s for the Northeast Ohio region, looking at full coverage of rain tonight as well. 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
4: This is 1A. I'm Jen White. Most Americans use an extraordinary amount of electricity without thinking much about it. You may have several chargers plugged in for your phone, laptop, and other electronics right now. In your kitchen, appliances like your fridge, microwave, and oven also require electricity. When you switch on the lights, you expect them to come on, and for the most part, everything works as we want it to. But the more things we plug into the country's power grid, the more strained it becomes. Demand for electricity in the U.S. is steadily rising for the first time in more than a decade, and our power grid isn't built to handle it. The U.S. and Israel's war with Iran has also thrust the world into the largest energy crisis in history because of blockades in the Strait of Hormuz, which is a channel for a fifth of the world's oil and natural gas. Now, there is a bright spot for those concerned about the climate crisis. Last year marked the first time since 1919 that renewable energy produced more of the world's electricity than coal. That includes solar, wind, nuclear, hydro, and geothermal energy. Clean energy also met all new global energy demand growth. That's according to a recent report from Ember Energy, an independent global energy think tank focused on the transition to clean energy. What's at risk if the power grid can't keep up with our growing energy demands in the U.S.? And what role is clean energy playing in meeting those demands, especially as the war in Iran highlights the uncertainty of relying on oil and gas? Joining us now is Robinson Meyer. He's the founding executive editor at Heatmap News. Robinson, it's great to have you back.
11: It's great to be here. Thanks so much.
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12: Thanks, Jen. Happy to be here.
13: And we want to hear from you, too. How much electricity do you think you use in a month? And have you noticed an uptick in your electric bill recently? If you work in the energy sector, what concerns do you have about the state of the country's power grid? Email us at 1A@WAMU.org. So, Ben, let's just start with the basics. What is the power grid and how does it work in the U.S.?
12: Sure. The power grid is what the National Academy of Engineering called the greatest engineering achievement of the 20th century. It's the wires that connect the big power plants that you see along the highway and the solar farms, the wind farms that you see dotted across the U.S. To the homes and businesses. So it's all the big wires that get from those power plants. It's the substations that change voltages on the currents and get it down to what we can use in our homes and businesses. So it's this big sprawling machine, really an incredible piece of engineering.
13: Now, Robinson, you argue that the power grid as it is not prepared to support the amount of electricity we're using and will likely use in the future. Why not?
11: Well, because as Ben said, it's the power grid was built over 100 years ago, and it is a fantastic machine. I think the scale and size of it is really mind-boggling, as Ben hinted at. We know the power grid, for instance, electricity oscillates on it at 60 hertz at 60 hertz. What's so crazy is that the whole system works on the same 60 hertz. So if you imagine all the thermal power plants, all the machinery hooked up to those power plants, it's all rotating at the same 60 hertz across the eastern half of the country, the western half of the country, and Texas, which are our three big grids. To actually answer your question, though, the power grid is basically divided up into three categories. There's generation, which is what makes the power. There's transmission, which moves the power over long distances and ultimately to substations. And there's the distribution system, which gets the power from substations to end users, homes and businesses. When we look at the future, we know we're going to need a lot more electricity, and that implies a lot more generation resources. We also we could use a lot more transmission because renewable electricity especially, but frankly, all forms of electricity kind of work better when you can knit different parts of the grid together. And we know we'll need to probably update large parts of the distribution system because in some cases, and in fact, in much of the country, the distribution system is quite old. We built it 60 years ago and it kind of paid it off, but now it needs to be refreshed. And also because there's new technology that could allow us to use electricity in a more flexible and robust way if we had more up-to-date machinery. And so all of those things are kind of coming together and creating this moment where the power grid is going to need big upgrades across a number of different systems. At this moment, we also know we need a lot more electricity.
13: Well, Ben, what is driving this growing demand for electricity in the U.S.?
12: Today, the biggest driver of this growing demand is coming from something that I think has been on the top of a lot of people's minds, which is data centers. The largest single contributor over the past couple of years to growth on the grid is coming from data centers as they seek to plug in really connect to the power that they need. There's also a growing amount of electricity-intensive manufacturing in this country. So, we've seen a pretty substantial build-out.
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1: They're playing at the splash pad. But behind the scenes, something not so typical for this zoo is happening. Around the clock in an off-limits quarantine area, animal care teams are tending to the delicate needs of about a dozen sudden arrivals, sloths.
2: Every hour, every one of them is getting checked on, and it's just kind of this continual routine, hour after hour after hour.
1: That's zoo CEO Richard Glover talking about the sloths the zoo recently took in. They're tree dwellers, known for their slow movements and metabolism. Sloth World's owners used AI-generated visuals of people getting up close to the animals to promote the exhibit that never opened. State records show they imported dozens of sloths from South America. Inside Climate News broke the news of the sloths' deaths last month. At this point, at least 34 have died, including now three of the sloths the zoo took in.
2: It's been a struggle. They all came in with quite a few things wrong with them.
1: Mineral deficiencies, dehydration, diarrhea. Necropsies show the presence of two viral infections. One veterinarian says they were likely triggered by extreme stress and cold temperatures. Sam Troll is with the Sloth Institute in Costa Rica, which analyzed the necropsies.
3: I think the most concerning aspect is that everything they did, minus the animal abuse, it was legal.
1: Sloth World's owners were allowed to import the sloths under Florida law. Keeping them alive requires an extremely specific diet of fresh leaves from certain trees. Troll says sloths are so delicate and have a slim chance of survival in captivity.
3: Why are we doing something that's definitely going to doom them to death?
1: Sloth World's owners did not respond to requests for comment. Florida Governor Ron DeSantis said he was shocked to hear the attraction was ever planned.
4: It was kind of surprising to me to see just that that was even an issue, that that would even be an attraction. Honestly, I was surprised to see that.
1: As state prosecutors investigate Sloth World's owners, the zoo's medical team is working to try and keep the remaining 10 sloths alive. For NPR News, I'm Molly Durig in Orlando.
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6: On WKSU IdeaStream Public Media, I'm Amanda Rabinowitz. We're glad you're with us. Health Secretary Robert F. Kennedy Jr. says too many Americans take antidepressants without knowing the risks.
7: Patients must understand the consequences of long-term use before they start. Without that information, consent does not exist.
6: Kennedy has launched new initiatives to wean people off medications like Prozac and Zoloft. Details coming up in 15 minutes on All Things Considered. Here are the stories we're following at WKSU. State party leaders say they're ready to look ahead after today's primary. The Ohio Supreme Court weighs in on a long-shot GOP candidate's bid to stay in on the ballot. And the Columbus Zoo and Aquarium is evacuated again after an active shooter threat. Details on these stories coming up just after 4:30. The Cavs and the Pistons begin their best of seven conference semifinal series. Game one tonight in Detroit. Tip-off is at 7 on NBC and Peacock. The Cavs will be facing their former coach. J.B. Bickerstaff led Detroit to the top seed in the East. Game two remains in Detroit on Thursday night. Rain tonight, possibly a thunderstorm. Temperatures will be in the mid-40s. Tomorrow, afternoon showers likely and mostly cloudy mid-50s. Looking ahead to Thursday, partly sunny, slight chance of rain, and highs right around 60. It's 65 degrees right now in Worcester and Akron and 54 in downtown Cleveland. 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
1: On WKSU IdeaStream Public Media, I'm Amanda Rabinowitz. Thanks for joining us. Doctors may soon be prohibited from prescribing the abortion pill mifepristone via telehealth, but abortion advocates are prepared.
2: We have a high-quality alternative that we can pivot to continue to provide patient care.
1: 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Here are the stories we're following at WKSU. This is the first election requiring mail-in ballots to be returned by 7:30 tonight, and it's making some voters nervous. And the Greater Cleveland Regional Transit Authority is moving ahead with proposed cuts after recent public engagement sessions. Details on these stories coming up just after 5:30. The Cavs and Pistons begin their best-of-seven-game conference semifinal series. Game one is tonight in Detroit. Tip-off at 7 on NBC and Peacock. The Cavs will be facing their former coach. J.B. Bickerstaff led Detroit to the top seed in the East this year. 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
5: And a good Tuesday afternoon to everyone. We'll begin the afternoon here off with an accident currently blocking the right shoulder. 71 southbound at the Berea Freeway. Also reports of a crash reported I-480 westbound at Route 422. Another accident reported 77 northbound. This one at the East 30th Woodland exit. And finally, yet another accident. This one blocking the right shoulder. 71 southbound at West 150th Street.
1: All right, thanks, Rich. Rain tonight, possibly a thunderstorm, mid-40s. Afternoon showers likely tomorrow, mid-50s. It's 5:20.
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7: 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I'm Mary Louise Kelly.
0: And I'm Elsa Chang. 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
5: WNYC.
2: See?
5: Yeah.
2: Okay, ready? Hey, yeah. I'm Lulu Miller.
7: I'm Latif Nasser.
2: This is Radiolab, and this week we are bringing you four stories. Four celebrations, if you will, about the overlooked, the ignored,
7: the unsung places in our world, from the cells inside our bodies to the treetops above us to the distance between all things. We are going to look at the overlooked. Overlooked they will not be any longer.
2: And to start us off on this journey, we are going to start small, microscopically small, with a story that Jad hosted a few moons back. And we should say that this story does contain some language that is not suitable for littles, so be forewarned. And now, on to Jad.
8: Hey, I'm Jad Abumrad. This is Radiolab. This week, we want to share a story that really caught our attention. It's a story told by this guy.
9: My name is Brandon Obunu. I'm an assistant professor in the Department of Ecology and Evolutionary Biology at Brown University.
8: It's a story he told on stage for the podcast Story Collider, which is a live storytelling show. Huge thanks to them for letting us borrow this. It's a story that, touches on all the things that we're all thinking about right now. Takes it into some new territory. Brandon started the story when he told it on stage with an incident that happened to him in college when he's living in D.C.
9: Rule number one, when you see the lights at your back or in your eyes and they're unmistakable, stop moving. Raise your hands slowly from their side, five fingers extended, so that they know that there's nothing in your hands. Stop, wait for instructions. You see, you have to think about the police report. You don't want it to say that he lunged, or he reached for something that looked like a weapon, or the mysterious, he made a menacing gesture. No, officer, I'm not carrying any weapons. That's rule number two. Use officer early and often. Why? You have to let them know that you know the power dynamic. After all, they got the badge and the gun. You? You were just born with the wrong set of physical traits. Officer number one stood with the gun loaded, pointed towards me, ready to go, ready to be a hero. Officer number two approached, "Are you carrying any drugs, sir?" Sir, I guess I respect that. No, officer. After a thorough search, and I mean thorough, the interest turns to the contents of my backpack, a black JanSport that had some bad graffiti on the small pocket. I was a senior at Howard University, a chemistry and mathematics major at the time. And like most people at that stage, my backpack told a lot about me. There was some moldy potato chips in the bag.
10: some sketch pads and some notepads, a copy of Source Magazine, and a couple mixtapes, and I mean real mixtapes, not the stuff that you guys talk about. And much, much more. Officer number two had to sift through the contents, and I heard all the ruffling. Eventually, Officer Two emerged with an object of interest and slammed it on the hood of the car, and under the flashlight, it went. Leninger, Nelson, and Cox, Principles of Biochemistry, second edition. Officer Two was persistent, however, and raised the book and shook it out, trying to find the contraband. And Officer Two was successful. Down went several note cards that were placed in the chapter on Michaelis Menten kinetics. Officer number two was persistent still and ruffled through the contents of the bag and emerged with another item, a little bit smaller, slammed it on the hood of the car. A draft of my senior thesis, highly annotated with the title, The Liberation of RNA. Now,
8: the story that you tell begins with the sort of oh-so-familiar pulled over by cops.
11: Right.
8: When was that, by the way?
11: Late fall of 2001.
8: Huh. Producer Soren Wheeler and I ended up calling up Brandon, asking him a few questions about the story.
11: I mean, just to add a little bit of context, this is around the time of the Amadou Diallo case.
8: Oh, wow.
11: in New York. It's like a couple years after that, probably. Interacting with law enforcement has been a part of my life since really, you know, right after, you know, early adolescence.
8: So the liberation of RNA, this thesis that they find in your bag, what kind of work were you doing at that point?
11: So I was a chemistry major in math. I studied math a lot. So I was math and chemistry, and I had joined Susan Gottesman's lab.
8: More on her in a second.
11: In college, she had made this discovery of these RNA molecules that kind of regulated genes. And my work was focused on one of those small RNA molecules, these autonomously functioning RNA molecules that are responsible for switching genes on and off. And that was a pretty new discovery. RNA, we thought RNA was just this informational intermediate between DNA and protein. But I think in the 90s, we learned that RNA actually does things in a cell. It can actually function like an enzyme. It's doing things in a cell. Like now this is kind of common knowledge. But back then, that was a pretty new discovery that this stuff is really active and is an important part of the way life functions across the biosphere.
8: So when you say liberate RNA, you mean let's give RNA its due.
11: That's right.
8: That it needs to be elevated.
11: Yes. Yes.
10: We had historically put RNA in a box, but RNA was bigger than that.
8: And so you describe in your story that RNA was in a box. I wonder, did you see RNA as a kind of, what's the not dumb way to ask this? As a like analog to your own life?
11: Oh, totally. Well,
8: really?
11: Totally. I mean, I think I absolutely use my science as, you know, I do my science biographically. In all of my science, even now, I find a personal connection to the essence of the question, which is why I was writing a thesis called The Liberation of RNA. And as when I wrote about the liberation of RNA, there was nothing explicitly political in that. It was about RNA.
8: Right.
11: It was totally a biochemistry thesis. But nonetheless, I definitely saw that thread that, you know, Susan Gottesman kinda and colleagues had discovered this set of molecules that kind of had expanded our appreciation of what was possible. And I kind of felt that was a little bit of a metaphor for my whole life at that point.
8: And did you feel like, I mean, because you identified with RNA and, you know, the orthodoxy is DNA is everything, you are your genes. Did you then have a adversarial relationship to DNA? Or is that?
11: No, I didn't have an adversarial relationship with DNA. I still love DNA, and I think DNA is, you know, one of the most, I got no beef with DNA, but I think.
12: It's a great molecule.
11: It's a great molecule. A lot of my best friends are DNA, but But I do, I from early, and at that point, I was politically aware and scientifically aware. I was aware of things like, for example, like scientific racism. That was definitely something I was aware of. And I was definitely aware of the ways that DNA was weaponized in scientific racism, even at that stage.
8: Yeah. All right, so maybe we should circle back to Susan Gottesman, whose lab you're working in at that point.
10: I conducted this research in the laboratory of Susan Gottesman at the National Institutes of Health. To this day, one of my truest scientific heroes. Both maybe the nicest and the smartest person I've ever had the pleasure of meeting, let alone working with. She might have stood 5'3", but she towered over the field. Her work used bacterial genetics to understand kind of basic questions in bacterial physiology. And recently, she had discovered several small RNAs in bacterial and in E. coli. And I focused a lot of my work in my lab on that. I owed a lot to Dr. Gottesman. She saw talent in me before I did. She believed in me and gave me an opportunity. And a lot of the greatness of Dr. Gottesman came out in my failures. I was coming from chemistry where, like, yeah, you might have an explosion, but there was no contamination, you know? Right? And so I had fairly heavy hands in the laboratory. And she would say things like, you being smart is not going to make a correct bacterial growth curve, Brandon. Or even better, yeah, I think you'll be a good theoretician one day. But I owed everything to Dr. Gottesman. I was young and naive at the time, but I understood that I was working for somebody very special, and I was honored to be connected to her. 15 or so years later...
8: So you jump forward 15 years. Can you just, before we get to that next scene, connect the dots? Who were you in the interim?
11: So after leaving Susan's lab, I actually did a Fulbright in Kenya where I studied malaria.
8: Oh.
11: And I come back, I enter medical school at Yale.
8: Wow.
11: Then I switched into a PhD program where I did my PhD in virus evolution at Yale. And I haven't looked back. So at this point, I'm a professor.
10: I'm sitting on a sectional couch in front of a 60-inch HD TV, 4K, that I own. It's January 2019. I got olive tamponade hummus, cauliflower chips, and a local root beer. And I'm tuned in to watch a movie. PBS American Masters, Decoding Watson. This documentary was about James Watson. Now, James Watson's been an for decades. Right? Hold on.
8: We should probably say that James Watson is part of the duo that discovered the double helix structure of DNA. He has made racist comments at several points during his career and gotten in trouble for it.
10: And presumably, I was tuning in because, this is a good series. The Decoding, the Masters, American Masters have been good. And you can learn. There's always something interesting to learn about people. But really, I confess that I was tuning in kind of like most people tune in when they're watching boxing. You can say, well, I want to see a match of stars, but you want to see a knockout, right? You want to see something kind of dramatic happen. And James Watson delivered. Doubling down on his 2007 comments, where he said, though I hoped people are equal, people who have to deal with black employees don't believe this to be true. He had further things to say about black people and white people, differences he attributed to genetics. My visible demeanor oscillated between kind of horrified shuddering and kind of uncomfortable laughter. But inside, I was hurting.
11: So I had been keeping up with James Watson through the years just because I had read all the stuff. I had read his biography. I knew a lot about him. I think what was jarring about that experience for me was everything else I had read that he said. So I'd actually never seen him say any of these troubling things before. I was really made my skin crawl. Mm. And it became personal in an odd way when I heard him say it.
10: Interestingly enough, however, those comments were not the most notable part of that documentary film. What I noticed was several notable female women scientists were in the film and had passed through his lab at various points and were talking, famous people. And I was like, wow, this is very interesting given Watson's similarly problematic past when it comes to gender. So I said, that doesn't quite fit my narrative. And that's pretty interesting. And to his credit, none of the women scientists said that working for him, that the environment was particularly toxic. They kind of had interesting things to say about his personality, but I found that to be very, very interesting. So then the question emerged in my head. I wonder how many other famous women scientists worked for James Watson. I took my inquiry to Google. James Watson, academic family tree. Now, there are websites dedicated to being a genealogy academically, the same way you do with your family. And there's a site, academicfamilytree.org, I believe. I click on it. At the top of the page, one of those classical James Watson photos with the insufferable smile and the bad hairline. My eyes went down the page and it said, children. And the first name in the children's section, Susan Gottesman, research assistant. Now, my response was in my mother tongue, a highly technical language. Get the f*** out of here. Way. Can't be true. All right. But it was true. There was no section that read grandchildren, because if there was, and there was no section because his grandchildren likely number in the thousands at this point. But if there was, one of them would have been an evolutionary systems biologist at Brown University who likes long walks in the park and open world video games. Whose mother experienced the Jim Crow.
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1: Science and who say the things that I say and hold my views. Here I am eating my olive tamponade hummus on my comfortable couch, watching my nice television, and I'm James Watson's grandson, and he can't do nothing about it. And I got my whole and I got a whole career in front of me where I'm gonna embarrass those kind of ideas, and so it caused a lot of reflection.
2: But what are academic connections anyway, really? Like, I don't know them. I hope I never know them. The connection is kind of nebulous and tenuous in these types of ways that kind of don't matter, right? But the connection between me and James Watson is about more than the profession. And the connection between all of us and James Watson is about more than science. James Watson was officers number one and number two. James Watson is why you feel unwelcome in your job. James Watson makes you feel like an imposter. And more broadly, James Watson tells people they're illegal. James Watson separates families. James Watson puts children in cages. James Watson, my academic grandfather. The contents of my backpack were spread all over the police car at this point, the hood of the police car at this point. Officer number one and number two looked at each other with a look like, what the hell do we do now? Eventually, officer number one said, you can get your things and go. Now, this was supposed to be humiliating. Here I am minding my business, and I have to stop and put all my things back into the bag. But sometimes resistance is best dealt quietly. And so I figured out a way to make this work for me. I took my sweet ass time putting my materials back into that bag, one by one. And with it, I was saying two things. A, them hands y'all got on them guns could help me put these things back in this bag. And B, the things I'm putting in this bag, the ideas they contain, some mine, some from others, are valuable. I have people in the world who love me. I have dreams of one day being a great professor. And I had to be at work in the morning in the Gottesman lab. As I was completing the process of putting the things in my bag, I looked at the last item, that thesis, the liberation of RNA, and I put it in the bag and zipped it. I didn't miss the opportunity for one last slam dunk. I turned my head to the officers, said, have a good night. I slung the JanSport around my shoulders. I eased into a deep New York strut. On a road to a career in science, a very rugged fitness landscape, full of peaks and valleys, successes and failures, friends and enemies, Susan Gottesman's and James Watson's.
3: Have you ever talked to Susan Gottesman about this and said, hey, I saw it on this website, and what was that like? Had you ever broached it with her?
1: So unfortunately, I haven't, but I think you might be interested to hear why.
3: You
1: in
3: sure?
1: some ways. In some ways, that would be making an assumption that he's like significant to her.
3: Mm.
1: Right.
3: Mm-hmm.
1: Like, she's built this life and career that I don't know him personally, but I've read a lot of his work. I mean, she's smarter than he is.

0: I'm confident saying that. You know, in terms of obviously the size of his discoveries are gigantic and enormous, but you know what I'm saying? But the, you know, the work, the cleverness and the way she understands nature and what she's done in all these multiple ways, I think is more impressive. In some ways, I'm kind of like,
1: as if it's like maybe the fact
0: some
1: that,
0: ways.
1: Yeah, like if mm-hmm. almost like the fact that she worked for or with him.
0: I mean, more matters in some way. Right.
1: That was like the most, like an impressive thing
0: important
1: about
0: thing
1: her.
0: Of her career. Right. It's just not at all. Yeah. And that's why she didn't, part of me was like, oh, I wonder why she didn't mention it. She didn't mention it because it didn't matter.
2: I'm tempted to make a connection between that decision not to talk to her about him and you slowly putting the papers back in your mm-hmm. bag. Do you see a connection there?
0: I mean, I think, you know, I mean, I, you know, that's not a connection that I actively made at the time, but I think it's a theme with how resistance works. And when you are dealing with something uncomfortable with life, and this transcends the Black experience, when you're dealing with something uncomfortable life that you can't do anything about, and you can't do anything about who your family is, or academic or other, and in this situation, I can't do anything about the fact that I'd been stopped and I'm dealing with this racial profiling incident. You look for little ways. And I think you're right. I think in not having a coffee conversation about him, in a weird way, like I honored her more. Mm. Sometimes the most revolutionary thing or the most subversive thing you can do is just focus on the right things in life.
2: Yeah.
0: That's sometimes really, really it. And I think this goes back to something that Toni Morrison, one of her many myriad of incredible quotes, talked about: the function of racism is to distract. Yeah, right. That's really what it does. It takes your eye off of it, makes you do things that you shouldn't be, you know, doing. You want to prove people wrong. You want to prove you have a language. You want to prove that you're smart, and you do. And right. It's so chillingly, you know, true that sometimes the most powerful thing you can just do is be like, you know, be aware of what the situation is, but not give it that power over you and the things that matter most.
2: Huge, huge thanks to Brandon Obunu for sharing his story with us and with Story Collider. 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
3: Okay, hey, I'm Latif Nasser.
14: I'm Lulu Miller. This is Radiolab. And for our second stop on our journey through unsung places.
3: Another place inside of us, zooming out from our cells, floating up to our brain or thereabouts with a story from the very brainy Molly Webster.
14: Yeah?
15: Oh, yeah.
16: Oh, no.
11: Is that good?
15: Yeah. All right. So I ended up talking to this guy.
11: Mark Krasno, professor of biochemistry at Stanford University.
15: Okay, perfect. So Mark is a lung researcher.
11: My favorite topic. It's my favorite topic, obviously.
15: And we're going to pick up with him in like the early aughts.
11: Kind of a natural extension.
15: So he actually has this question of just like, well, what is actually controlling the rhythm of the lungs?
11: Exactly.
15: Like what makes you breathe?
11: Exactly. Yeah.
15: So he starts doing some research and he finds this paper that says if you go down to the base of your brain.
11: In what's called the brainstem.
15: It's kind of the space that goes up between that like groove that, you have at the back of your skull.
16: Yeah.
11: Yeah. It's right buried deep below that.
16: I can feel it right now.
15: And it is right there that Mark learned that there is this little clump of neurons.
11: That are actually initiating each breath.
15: With every single pulse, they send a signal down the spinal cord
11: to your diaphragm and the tiny muscles between your ribs,
15: telling them to expand. And then they send another signal telling them to contract. And this is just what these neurons do.
11: They are the pacemaker neurons.
17: Huh.
15: So there are 86 billion neurons in your brain, and it is just this clump of maybe 8,000 that do this very vital thing.
16: That seems very small.
15: It does seem very small, does it not?
16: Yes.
11: And so,
15: so Mark came across this paper, actually by this guy named Jack.
11: I consider Jack the father of the field.
15: Just a really quick Jack Feldman shout out.
17: Wonderful.
15: But when Mark came across Jack's research,
11: we found out
15: he just had this really simple question,
11: which was, hey, are all these neurons, are they all the same as one another? Or are they different from one another?
15: And so he and some colleagues, what they did was they started looking at this group of neurons
11: in a mouse brain
15: under a microscope.
11: And
15: what it seemed to be a uniform mass of beating.
11: It turned out these neurons weren't all alike. There are over 50 different types.
15: Really?
11: Of a pacemaker neuron.
15: Huh.
11: Why are they different and what do they do that's special?
15: So to start, in mice, Mark decides to focus on this specific group.
11: These 200 neurons from the breathing pacemaker.
15: And basically, with some molecules and a syringe,
11: we can very precisely remove just those neurons.
15: And so Mark's team goes in. They shut down the 200 neurons. Mouse is happy. Mouse is alive. And basically what happens is mouse stops sighing.
17: What?
11: Which was like, whoa.
15: So I didn't know this, but mice sigh.
16: Aww. Huh. That's so cute.
15: And that's, and so that's just like saying like, oh, these 200 neurons control sigh.
11: And they are the only neurons apparently in the brain that have this specific function.
17: Weird.
15: Yes. And that's not all. In another experiment, they knocked out, again, like 150 neurons, and the rate of exhalation changes. So like, you know how you can go like, and then you go, and you can say, I want to exhale for 4 seconds,
17: mm-hmm.
15: or your body just does it naturally at some rhythm. They found that when they took out this one group of neurons, the rate of exhalation got much longer.
17: Huh.
15: And so they're like, oh, interesting. So they're starting to put together this little like visual map of like what all these different neurons do.
17: Mm-hmm.
15: They all must have a function, right?
11: Yeah. So this
15: And so they, you know, go to another group of neurons.
11: You know, roughly 150 neurons.
15: Knock them out. But this time.
11: Very, very disappointing.
15: Nothing happens. So like, that's weird. Like, did really nothing change, you know? And they realize a few days later that something did change.
11: That, hey, these mice look chillaxed. They are very calm.
15: They're just kind of licking their fur and hanging out in place.
11: Chill. Mellow.
15: It's like, what are these neurons?
16: Give me those.
15: And they start looking at what the neurons are connected to. You know how neurons can have those long, like, tentacle projections?
16: Mm-hmm.
15: And those let them communicate with other neurons?
17: Uh-huh.
15: And he realizes that where they actually go is directly to the fight or flight center of the brain.
16: Oh,
15: and so
16: wow. Cool.
15: The story that they've put together is that this group of neurons, what it's probably doing is sending updates about the status of the breath pacemaker to the fight or flight region, saying like, we're working, everything's okay over here. And they're like sending these little signals, giving it updates. And if something's wrong, they can send a thing straight to fight or flight and be like, mayday, mayday, breath is a mess.
18: Would it be the other way of like, you see something really scary, fight or flight then sends a signal to the breath pacemaker being like, pick up the pace?
15: So Mark walked me through this very cool thing.
11: So there are two great pacemakers in our body. One that many people know about is the pacemaker of the heart, which, you know, beats every second. And it's located right in the organ that it controls. It's right there in the heart.
15: So there's actually like pacemaker cells in your heart that do the rhythm of the beating.
18: Oh, really?
15: They're like directly on the organ that they make beat.
18: That's crazy.
11: But with breath, the other great pacemaker, it's located far from the organ that it controls. It's located in the brain.
15: And once you put breath into the brain, you allow evolution to put more on the breath than just a mechanical function. Like it starts getting integrated into like the emotional centers of the brain and the anxiety centers of the brain.
11: And those parts of the brain can impact and regulate breath, a sigh. And then there's, you know, a laugh, you know, or a cry, or even speech, you know. All of those are actually breathing.
15: So yes, Matt, to answer your question, you see something scary, a signal gets sent from the fight or flight to the breath pacemaker saying, pick up the pace, you know. But what Mark's research shows is that it's going both ways. There's crosstalk, there's deep integration happening.
11: And the other key aspect of the breathing pacemaker compared to the cardiac pacemaker is you can consciously control the breathing pacemaker.
15: That's the interesting.
11: You can hold your breath at least for a certain period of time, and you can change the output of the breathing paper. So you can override and alter the breathing pacemaker.
15: Is that why, like, if I take like a deep breath, I can actually calm myself down?
11: Yeah, that is the way that you're getting control of this communication between the breathing pacemaker and the fight or flight neuron.
15: Huh. And so in talking to Mark, I feel like in a way he almost gave me like a scalpel to get inside my own brain and control it. Like if I actually change my breathing, it will change this breath pacemaker region and it will send an I'm chill signal to the fight or flight directly, and it will calm down.
19: Wow.
15: And so like last night when I kept waking up, I was like, okay, I'm just gonna breathe slowly. And then I'm just like, hi neurons. Like I'm breathing slowly now so you can send the signal to the fight or flight that like I'm okay. And like I conduct this whole system. Like I can work the system.
19: After the break, we're traveling up into the sky to a very special, overlooked place.
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0: Yeah, oh, 3 feet.
1: Because they were wondering when they were going to go to the moon. They wondered how much dust would be on the surface of the moon, and they were worried. I once wrote letters back and forth to Neil Armstrong. So one of the things that he told me, he said, was like, they really weren't at all sure how much dust there was on the moon and whether it was, you know, variable. So you'd be
19: standing here. Lulu.
3: I'm Latif. This is Radiolab.
1: And it would take your weight, and then you'd walk 3 steps forward, and you'd be up to your knees in it.
19: And this, of course, is none other than Robert Krulwich.
1: So I said to him, I don't know why you didn't walk around more. I mean, you went to another celestial body. The first
3: producer Annie McEwen called him up a few weeks back to talk not about the moon, actually. They talked instead about a new kind of world that was discovered right here in the forests of planet Earth.
1: Okay, we're ready. We're at long last ready to begin.
19: Okay, so one of the first things I ever did when I got to Radiolab was work on a show of yours called Tree to Shining Tree.
1: I don't remember how long ago we did that. That was like 3 years ago or something?
19: It was 2016. Isn't that wild? Wow. I know. And for those of you who haven't heard the episode, you should go listen. It's amazing. But just a tiny recap here. It was all about the network that exists under the forest floor.
1: There's this whole other world right beneath my feet.
19: This network is this deeply complex interwoven mat of tree roots and these mushroom threads, these fungi, connecting all of these trees together and helping them share resources.
1: About the forest that exists underneath the forest.
19: Here from that episode is ecologist Suzanne Samard.
22: What we found was that the trees that were the biggest and the oldest were the most highly connected. And so we've identified these as kind of like hubs in the network. It's just this incredible communications network that, you know, people had no idea about in the past because we didn't know how to look.
19: Anyway, we learn about all of this magical stuff that is happening right beneath our feet in the forest.
1: Yeah.
19: But for this episode, I wanted to call you because I recently learned about this new layer to the story.
1: Okay.
19: So in Tree to Shining Tree, we look down under the ground.
1: Right.
19: How about instead of looking down, we peer into a type of down that is in the up?
1: Oh, okay.
19: And to take us there,
23: alrighty,
19: forest royalty. I've read that you are known as the queen of the canopy. Is that true? Is
23: that right.
19: Did that come from?
23: I have no idea where that came from. I've also been called the mother of the forest canopy.
19: Oh my goodness.
23: And now that I'm 67 years old, I think it's going to be sort of the dowager queen or
19: I think
23: the
19: you should
23: grandmother
19: be the empress.
23: Of forest canopies.
19: What about the empress? This is ecologist Nalini Nadkarni, who, like a lot of kids, spent a large part of her childhood up in trees.
23: You know, you grab a branch, you put your leg over it, and suddenly you're up in the treetops. And for me, it was like kind of my place. I had this sort of chaotic, large family. You know, I'd come home from school with chores and homework, but the treetops of these 8 maple trees that lined my parents' driveway were kind of my refuge.
19: She'd spend whole afternoons up there just sitting and wondering.
23: I look at the leaves and I go like, why is this branch have much yellower leaves than that branch, which has orange leaves?
19: Such a good question.
23: And it's like, well, what is going on? Why? What is this branch independence? Or, you know, I'd watch squirrels jumping from one tree to another and just think, God, you know, where do they go? And what if I attached a spool of thread to the back of one of them and I could trace where they go? So, but it was a place for my imagination to sort of run wild.
19: Nalini grew up and followed that imagination to study ecology in grad school.
23: This was back in like the early 1980s, and I was just starting out, and I came to my graduate committee and I said, I know what I want to do with the rest of my career. I want to study the forest canopy. And they said, well, that's kind of like Tarzan and Jane stuff, you know, with so many questions to ask and answer on the forest floor. Why do you have to go into the canopy?
19: At that time, canopies were just basically not studied. They were hard to get up into, and there didn't seem to be a lot of point. The scientific thinking was, there's just not a lot going on up there.
23: But there was something about the canopy that I kind of just had this intuition that it's not enough to just stand on the ground and look up.
0: And so, with some modified mountain climbing equipment, she began to climb these giant old-growth trees in the Olympic rainforests of western Washington.
23: Which is what's called a temperate rainforest.
1: Are these the places where in the morning the fog from the Pacific Ocean comes rolling in?
0: Yeah.
1: And the tree just gets an every morning bath of just pure
0: moisture. Yeah, and the tree
1: moisture.
0: Just goes...
1: Yeah.
0: So Nalini climbs up into the canopy of this giant big leaf maple tree.
23: And I throw my leg over a branch and I'm sitting up there and I'm anchored with my rope and I'm looking around. I just see this enormous three-dimensional panoply of moving leaves and moving twigs.
0: The branch she's sitting on, as well as all the branches surrounding her, are covered in this super thick layer of
23: this amazing growth of mosses and lichens and ferns.
0: Kind of like the tree is wearing this very unruly green shag carpet.
23: You get the sense of being in a place that looks very simple from the forest floor, but is actually this kaleidoscope of life.
0: Her job up there was to take samples of the moss that was growing on these branches.
23: I had to cut off chunks of it.
0: So using some clippers, she begins to cut down into that moss on the branch she's sitting on.
23: And as I peeled back those mats of mosses
0: beneath, instead of just bare branch,
23: I saw that there was all this soil up there.
0: This branch has a foot of soil piled up on it.
1: Oh, wow.
0: Soil that formed over many, many years of mosses and leaves dying and decomposing right there on the branch.
23: It's so weird because you're sitting up there in the canopy, like 100 feet above the ground, and then you're digging your fingers into the soil that could be the soil that's, you know, in your backyard garden, for goodness sake.
0: You can imagine getting your gardening gloves out and planting rows of tulips 100 feet in the air.
23: There were, like, invertebrates in it. There were earthworms in it.
2: Tree worms?
23: Yes.
2: That is so weird.
23: I know.
0: Even the stars of the old episode, the fungi, were there.
1: Really? So the mushrooms have climbed up the tree as well to sort of
0: yes.
1: do their thing.
0: They're sharing resources. They're helping the tiny plants up there communicate with one another.
23: The same as on the forest floor.
0: It's almost like she stumbled into a perfect miniature of the forest floor. Floor she had just climbed up away from. And straddling a branch way up high in the air, she's like, huh,
23: well, that's cool.
0: This was in the 80s, and since then, there have been so many more, well, that's cools, because more and more scientists have been accessing this new world using cranes and ropes or building platforms, or my favorite way up into a tree is this French guy, Francis Allais, who pioneered the use of the dirigible to access the canopy.
1: Oh, wow.
0: There's incredible pictures
1: of these. So it's a balloon trip that he takes?
0: It's a balloon that floats. Yeah, that floats over the tops of this green ocean. Just kissing the tops of the trees, and the scientists can just gently lean and trim this and that. Anyway, so one way or another, all over the world, scientists began getting themselves up into trees and documenting what they saw there. And some of the coolest discoveries were found on the West Coast in the old growth redwood forests. And oh my gosh, these giants were found to be holding these pockets of soil up to 3 feet deep, and growing in the soil were flowers, berry bushes, mosses, lichens. They found salamanders living hundreds of feet in the air who spend their entire lives never touching the ground.
1: I'm waiting if you say a small deer or something like that, or something very
0: I mean,
1: weird.
0: I don't have a small deer for you, but I do have something that I find totally bizarre, which is that up in redwoods, scientists have found these tiny aquatic creatures.
1: An aquatic creature?
0: It's aquatic, yeah. It's like the shrimp-like...
1: They found a fish?
0: Pretty much, it's like the shrimp-like fish? Thing, a species of something called a copepod.
1: Oh.
0: Copepods, which is actually this whole subclass of creatures. They're the most abundant animal in the ocean and a huge part of the diet of baleen whales. This thing is like swimming around in these mossy mats and no one knows how it got there. Anyway, these tree canopies that up until the mid-80s, everyone thought were just pretty much empty, not only are they not empty, they actually hold about 50% of all terrestrial life on the planet.
1: Did you say 50%? 50%?
0: 50, 50. Yeah.
1: Wow, that's a weird number. That you're saying 50% of it is up in the air somewhere?
0: Yeah, up in the air, up in trees.
1: Whoa.
0: Which, you know, sounds kind of unbelievable, but when you think of places like the Amazon, all those bugs, birds, plants, animals, it adds up. And most of this life has made a home in these canopy soils.
2: What? Soil on the tree branches? I was
0: and
2: like,
0: when ecologist Karina Mifune learned about these canopy soils.
2: I fell in love. I was like, okay, there's like a forest in a forest on a forest. I need to research this.
0: And she told me that thinking about these canopy soils like these tiny, perfect replicas of the forest floor below wasn't quite right. Because these canopy soils, they have something that the forest wants.
1: Huh. Well, what would that be?
0: Well, back when she was a grad student in the Washington Olympic Peninsula, Karina collected soil samples from the forest floor throughout the year.
2: And she noticed that in the spring growing season, there aren't as many nutrients available.
0: Specifically, there was a lack of phosphorus and nitrogen, two important things that every plant in the springtime wants to help them, you know, put forth new leaves, to help them grow.
1: And those are rare. Plants love that.
0: Right.
1: Yeah.
0: And in contrast to the last episode where we talked about trees cooperating with each other.
5: All these trees that were of totally different species were sharing their food underground. Like if you put...
0: Karina told me that in that same sharing forest, when resources are scarce,
2: there's a ton of competition on the forest floor. Trees have roots grafted together. There's mycorrhizal networks, you know, that are spanning across. There's this big battle to, you know, uptake nutrients.
0: But Karina had also taken samples of the canopy soils, and she saw that during these times of scarcity below,
2: these canopy soils had so much more nitrogen and phosphorus available for plant uptake compared to their forest floor counterparts.
0: Meaning that this soil for a plant was creme de la creme.
2: It's just amazing.
0: Downstairs, there's shortage. Upstairs, there's abundance. When it's crumbs down below, up in the sky, held aloft above the plebeian masses, is like a Thanksgiving dinner. And when Karina learned this, she thought, I don't know.
2: What do these canopy soils mean? Because they're not just hanging out there. They're not just there for no reason, right?
0: She's right. They're not. These sky gardens, they get even better.
1: Better at what? Better at what?
0: Well, let's just say they're not alone up there.
1: What's about to happen?
0: So to understand this wizardry, we need to go back to Nalini.
23: Fine with me.
0: And this amazing discovery that she made.
23: Okay, so I remember sitting on this tree.
0: She's back up in a tree in the Washington rainforest, digging around in this canopy soil.
23: And I began seeing these root systems that were running up and down the branches of these trees.
0: They didn't look like they belonged to moss or ferns or any other plant you could see up there.
23: And there were fine roots all the way up to, some of them were the diameter of my wrist. I mean, these were gigantic roots.
0: What?
23: And I thought, well, that's weird. What are these roots doing here? So I began just tracing the roots that I was finding.
0: Like you took hold of one root in your hand and sort of like went backwards like a string?
23: Right. Exactly, like it's like following a string. Exactly.
0: She gently excavates this root, scooting along the branch as she uncovers it.
23: I was tied in so I could sort of swing around and move from one branch to another. I had my water bottle with me, so then whenever it was began difficult to sort of unstick the root, I could just throw a little water on it, keep going, keep following it. It was like, I don't know, it was like being a detective.
0: Well, what did you think it was going to lead to?
23: I had no idea. I thought, well, maybe there's some sort of vascular plant that I'm not aware of that's here, but I don't think so. So then
0: she follows the root all the way back to its beginning.
23: And oh my gosh! Its origin was a dead end in the tree itself.
1: What?
0: The big tree, the one Nalini is sitting in, is growing roots from its branch
23: and snaking underneath these mats of soil, of canopy soil.
1: Let me think about this. Somehow it realizes that it could find soil high up somewhere, like, and so it just takes its roots and its roots travel up and go whoop to the left and say, let's root not only where we normally root down there, but let's root up here.
0: Yes.
1: Whoa. So things that you thought were below can move above, way above, high above you.
23: Yes. It was a real revelation.
0: And Karina thinks that it's during a drought or during spring growing season when resources on the forest floor are scarce that these big trees...
2: That's when they can tap into their canopy soils. It's like they're like,
23: hey, there's a bunch of really great stuff here to suck on, so why don't you put out a root out here? And that's exactly what these trees do.
2: I kind of always compare it to like a secret cabinet that has all the good snacks in it. It's like if you were teaching a preschool, it's like while all of the school children are fighting over the snacks and fighting over these resources, you just go into your, you know, canopy soil closet and you got your good snacks up there.
1: Because we're looking for those special minerals like the phosphorus and stuff, and that's where we can find it.
0: Right. And it's finding it in its hat.
1: And you're finding it in its hat. That's a nice way of putting it, yes.
0: Yeah.
1: That's a lovely way of putting it, yes. The expression, I'm going to eat my hat, has now got a whole new meaning.
0: Oh, yes, Robert. I love that.
1: Yeah.
0: One thing that both Karina and Nalini told me is that this is a new field.
2: There is just so many things to be found high above the forest floor.
0: Like, for instance, Karina told me sometimes there are actual trees growing up there.
2: And I've seen like a 5-foot spruce growing out of a nook of canopy soil.
0: Wow.
2: And you'll see a lot of like baby maples growing up in the old maple. So it's like, you know, like a little nursery.
1: Wait a second. You mean there's a tree growing on the tree?
0: That's right.
1: On the branch?
0: In the soil on the branch.
1: Oh.
0: And who knows? Maybe as more people study the canopy, we'll find little trees on those trees. And maybe there will be little trees on those trees on those trees.
1: Yeah. It's fractal, like littler plants off the ground. And then little on them is the moss, which is little plants on top of little plants. So there's like there's little layers and layers and layers of life. And the more you go up, the more the layers you will find. That's sort of cool.
19: Thank you, Annie McEwen, for reporting and producing that gorgeous episode and leaving us with that image of not turtles all the way down, but trees all the way up.
14: And now for our final stop on this journey, probably the most expansive place of all. In fact, it's a place that's so expansive it blurs the line between space and time.
3: This is from reporting we did many, many years ago for our show Colors. Our producer Lynn Levy, as well as Jad, sat down with a brilliant writer, Rebecca Solnit, to talk about the color blue.
15: Hello, Rebecca, can you hear me?
6: Hi,
15: this is Lynn. How are you doing?
6: I can. I'm doing well.
15: I read your book, as I mentioned, A Field Guide to Getting Lost, and kind of fell in love with it, and gave it to Jad also. And we were both really sort of excited by this exploration that you did of the color blue and this like sort of special relationship that you seem to have with it.
6: Yeah, it was fun figuring out, okay, what is blue about? It's about this distantness and the sky and flying. And just for me, part of the melancholy pleasure of blue is this dreamy, it really is the color of distance, the color of things that are far away. Mm-hmm. And one of the times I remember feeling it really strongly, I was hiking on the mountain closest to San Francisco, Mount Tamalpais, and from the mountain, San Francisco looked like this beautiful, dreamy blue city. Everything was blue. I really wanted to go to that blue city, but of course I just left it. And when I left it, eggs were yellow, wood was brown, grass was green, lipstick was red, and you get lots of emails every day.
15: And while you're answering them, you think about how nice it would be to go hiking on the beautiful blue mountain in the distance.
6: Yeah, my life does get really busy, and maybe the state of being busy is feeling like nothing is far away. You're just so busy dog paddling to stay afloat in this moment. You can't really contemplate the horizon.
15: That's why we need the blue.
6: It's an invitation, maybe to be calm, to be contemplative. Maybe it's the color of thought. I think distance has been adult taste in a lot of ways, and that kids are like medieval paintings. It's all about the foreground. They live in the moment and what they can engage with in a really active way. You know, we're the ones who are gazing off in the landscape, talking about how beautiful it is. And they're not. And then I think one of the really interesting things about old age and memory loss is that often you lose the most recent memory first, and the distant past might be more real than the immediate past. My mother has Alzheimer's, and she became even more preoccupied with her childhood and her mother and things that had happened 60, 70, 75 years ago. And so the very old often are the opposite of children in that they remember what happened a really long time ago, but they don't remember yesterday or 10 minutes ago.
8: Yeah.
6: And so human nature is such that kids are all foreground and no distance, and the old live in that distance. They live in distant memory in the past and not in the here and now so much.
8: That's God, interesting. You know,
6: and
8: just,
6: they're also... Oh, go ahead.
8: I'm sorry to interrupt. Something just clicked for me when
6: That's
8: you were
6: okay.
8: talking.
6: That was enough.
8: I think, I mean, it seems like what we're really talking about actually isn't geographic distance, but like time, really, you know, because the blue of distance
6: and,
8: is
6: yeah.
8: some kind of it's a temporal distance as well. It's the time from here to there.
6: In a sense, there's lots of ways in which time and space correlate, but I'm not quite sure, you know, off the top of my head, even on pre-recorded radio, quite how to solve that equation.
8: This is wonderful. Thank you so much for taking the time.
6: Great, thank you. And then we fade into the distance.
19: That was reporter-producer Lynn Levy with Rebecca Solnit. Thanks so much to both of them. Rebecca has many books out there, all of which are so worth a read. Please check them out. And thank you, as always, for listening.
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29: From WHYY in Philadelphia, this is Fresh Air. I'm Tanya Mosley. Today, Kimberly Williams Crenshaw, the legal scholar who named two of the most contested ideas in American politics, intersectionality and critical race theory, has written a new book. It's called Back Talker, an American Memoir. The book takes us to her childhood in Canton, Ohio, and her path through Cornell, Harvard Law, and the University of Wisconsin, where in 1988, as a graduate student, she sketched the diagram of a crossroads that offered the framework for understanding how race, class, and gender overlap, known as intersectionality. We talk about how we've gone from Anita Hill and Clarence Thomas to the presidential election and Kamala Harris's loss. Also about grief and what it teaches a person to see. First News.
30: Live from NPR News in Washington, I'm Ryland Barton. Just 2 days into the operation dubbed Project Freedom, the U.S. Navy is stopping efforts to guide ships through the Strait of Hormuz. NPR's Franco Ordonez reports Trump says he's calling off the action to see if an agreement with Iran can be reached.
31: President Trump announced he was pausing the military escorts after declaring, quote,
4: great progress has been made toward a complete and final agreement with representatives of Iran. He added that he was also acting on a request by the leaders of Pakistan, which is helping negotiate an agreement, as well as other countries. Trump said on social media that the pause will only be for a short period of time to see whether or not an agreement can be finalized and signed, but he emphasized that the U.S. blockade on Iranian ports would continue. Earlier in the day, Secretary of State Marco Rubio described Project Freedom as a defensive operation and that the U.S. would only respond if fired upon. Franco Ordonez.